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3: The breezes are warm and strong in Yuma, Parker, and Quartzsite this evening as temperatures slowly approach 86 degrees. They're coming out of the southwest at 5 to 10 miles per hour, but could gust up to 25 miles per hour. Tomorrow, another sunny, humid day.
4: Live from NPR News in Culver City, California, I'm Duane Brown. California Governor Gavin Newsom signed a package of bills that institute some of the strongest online protections for children in the country. From member station KQED, Rachel Miro reports.
5: It's 13 bills in all. One is a ban on addictive social media features for anyone under 16. Another sets safety rules for AI chatbots used by kids. Thousands of families, schools, and states have sued the tech industry over harms to young users. AI developers now face their own wave. Newsom said the parents behind these bills, lawmakers among them, all describe the same thing.
6: Exhaustion and frustration, anger, despair, feeling hopeless. Parents can't compete. Can't compete with the engineering. Can't compete with the algorithms.
5: Some civil liberties groups argue the rules infringe on privacy and free speech, but OpenAI backed the chatbot bill, saying it will help teens learn. For NPR News, I'm Rachel Miro.
4: Republicans are working to shrug off voter concerns about the economy, the war with Iran, and President Trump's latest round of sweeping tariffs. It's day two of a first-ever midterm GOP convention in Dallas, comes just 53 days away from the November election. Veteran pollster and political consultant Frank Luntz says so far the convention shows GOP members remain divided.
7: I've never heard a Republican Senate leader booed before. Senator John Thune, and these are hardcore Republicans sitting in that audience applauding the president. The damage in attacking his own party is significant. And you listen to the response to the Speaker of the House, and that was incredibly positive. So you have a Republican Party right now that seems divided, that seems to be challenging each other, and you don't want to have this 2 months before the election.
4: This is NPR. Higher mortgage rates caused existing home sales to fall last month. NPR's Stephen Bisaha tells us long-term mortgage rates are going in the wrong direction.
8: Mortgage rates rose through most of August, driven by higher yields in the bond market. Investors there are worried about inflation and government debt. And those higher mortgage rates caused existing home sales in August to fall 1.2% from a year earlier, according to the National Association of Realtors. September likely won't provide any relief since mortgage rates have climbed even higher this month. The average 30-year fixed-rate mortgage hit 6.76% this week, according to Freddie Mac. The median sale for an existing home in August was about $429,000. Stephen Bisaha, NPR News.
4: Madonna is up for 11 MTV Music Awards, including Video and Artist of the Year. The Music Awards show returns to Los Angeles for the first time in nearly a decade, with Snoop Dogg hosting the live event. He says MTV has been a big part of his career, and Snoop has been nominated in the past for 13 VMAs. The Music Awards show airs from Los Angeles on September 27th, with Ariana Grande, Taylor Swift, and Sabrina Carpenter receiving 7 nominations each. Oil prices rose on causing stocks to rise as well today. This is NPR.
9: For KAWC News in Yuma, I'm Victor Calderon. Yuma area voters and elected officials gathered earlier this week to meet and greet the top candidates for statewide offices. The Yuma County Republican Party hosted 6 candidates at a dinner on Labor Day Monday at the Yuma Elks Lodge. The speakers included Congressman Andy Biggs and Sina Kerr, who are running for governor and lieutenant governor. Also in attendance was Elijah Norton, who is running for Arizona treasurer. He said he wants to continue the work of Treasurer Kimberly Yee, who is stepping down to run for Arizona Superintendent of Public Instruction.
10: Money isn't red or blue, it's green, and I'm running to make the office continue to run. There could be just some minor tweaks, but continue to run the office how it's been working.

0: You're listening to All Things Considered from NPR News. Tomorrow, communities across the U.S. will commemorate the 25th anniversary of 9/11. One family in Massachusetts will gather to finally bury a loved one. Barbara Keating died when one of the hijacked jetliners struck the World Trade Center. Her remains were identified last year. NPR's Brian Mann reports.
1: On the morning of September 11, 2001, Paul Keating was in New Jersey on business when word began to spread that a plane had struck one of the Twin Towers in Lower Manhattan.
2: Basically, everyone stopped what they were doing. We were like across the water from it and was watching it.
1: He remembers the clear blue sky that day, the confusion, and then his phone rang.
2: At some point, I got a call and found out that that was my mother's plane.
1: Barbara Keating was flying home to California after visiting her family when terrorists crashed American Airlines Flight 11 into the North Tower. She was 72 years old with five children and 12 grandchildren, retired from a career leading a chapter of Big Brothers Big Sisters near Boston.
2: She was tough, funny, very smart, but she was fabulous.
1: What made the loss harder was the fact that his mother's remains were lost in the rubble at Ground Zero. But teams of forensic researchers working for New York City are still searching through debris collected from the World Trade Center site. And last year, they found Barbara.
2: It just means a lot to comb over miles and miles of city blocks of debris for every day, 60 hours a week for 24 years.
1: New York officials say 40% of the 2,753 people who died on 9/11 in New York City still haven't been recovered or positively identified. But on this 25th anniversary, Keating and his family will gather privately on Friday for a service to celebrate her life in Framingham, Massachusetts.
2: Yep, they're coming in from all over. Canada, California. But, I mean, so much time has passed that, you know, the grandkids are grown. And needless to say, a lot of people have passed that would have been invited.
1: Barbara Keating will be laid to rest next to her husband, William. Paul Keating told NPR this moment, even after so long, will help his family heal.
2: I mean, we carved the headstone 25 years ago, but, you know, she wasn't there. And now she will be. This feels like, at least to some degree, some closure.
1: Efforts continue to find roughly 1,100 victims of 9/11 still unaccounted for in New York City. In a statement, the city's chief medical examiner, Dr. Jason Graham, described that effort as a sacred commitment. Using increasingly sophisticated forensic DNA techniques, researchers identified one more previously unknown woman last month. Brian Mann, NPR News, New York.
3: Our coverage of the 25th anniversary of 9/11 continues tomorrow with a look at Guantanamo, specifically the status of the 9/11 case against five men, which has yet to go to trial all these years later. Family members of people who died that day are exhausted by the process, like Colleen Kelly, whose brother died in the World Trade Center collapse.
4: You know, I'm tired of the peaks and valleys, so I just kind of roll along with it and see how it plays out. There's so much that is in appeals right now, but these appeal decisions generally take years, not months. So we're stuck yet again.
3: An update on the pending case against 9/11 defendants. That's tomorrow on your radio, smart speaker, or the NPR app. You're listening to All Things Considered from NPR News.
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6: In Yuma County, what goes into the soil can affect everyone. 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
8: Heat-related illnesses increase significantly during extreme heat events. Overexposure can cause heat cramps and heat exhaustion to develop even during the evening. In Quartzsite, Parker, and Yuma, temperatures slowly approaching 86 degrees. Winds out of the south-southwest could gust as high as 25 miles per hour tomorrow. Another sunny, humid day with a high near 108 degrees.
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1: Heat-related illnesses increase significantly during extreme heat events. Overexposure can cause heat cramps and heat exhaustion to develop even during the evening. In Quartzsite, Parker, and Yuma, temperatures slowly approaching 86 degrees. Winds out of the south-southwest could gust as high as 25 miles per hour tomorrow. Another sunny, humid day with a high near 108 degrees.
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4: 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I'm Victor Calderon. On today's show, our guest is Valeria Valverde. She's a sophomore forward on the Arizona Western College women's soccer team. We'll talk about how Valeria joined the Lady Matadors, the team's current national ranking as the second best team in the NJCAA, and her recent invitation to Costa Rica's under-20 women's national team training camp. That plus local headlines coming up on Yuma Edition. Good morning. You're listening to Yuma Edition. I am Victor Calderon.
5: And I'm Carmen Marquez. It's Thursday, September 10th.
4: It's Thursday, September 10th. How are you feeling about the week? It's been a short week, obviously. Monday was off.
5: It's been a short week, yes. And then, like, I took Tuesday off to focus on the investigative piece we're doing on biosolids.
4: Yes. Coming soon.
5: Coming very soon, actually. Like, probably, like, I'll be posting in the next, like,

0: It's actually going to be in stores October 23rd, okay. The day after my birthday.
1: Okay.
0: Let's talk about this iPhone. It's dual features a passport-like design that opens and closes like a book. The device sports 5.4-inch display. When unfolded, Apple says Duo is the thinnest iPhone yet, and pricing starts at $1,999. So $2,000. Would you buy it?
1: If I had unlimited money, yes, probably. But I'm happy with my phone. I have like the current model, so
0: I'm still on like iPhone 14 or 15. So
1: yeah,
0: it's gonna wait.
1: Yeah, I have to wait.
0: Yeah.
1: But we do want to remind our folks about sad anniversary tomorrow. It's the 25th anniversary of the September 11, 2001 attacks on the World Trade Center in New York City, the Pentagon in Washington, D.C., and a plane that crashed in Pennsylvania. And, of course, people in Yuma County locally are commemorating the anniversary. I know there's events like a stair climb, the Yuma Fire Department always puts that on every year.
0: Yeah.
1: There's other groups like YPG had a run yesterday. I saw that on KYMA. And others are finding a way to commemorate, you know, that day. But, yeah, Carmen, do you remember where you were on September 11th, 2001.
0: I was in school. I was in my classroom here at OC Johnson Elementary. And I think I recall, like, you know, our teacher asking us to, like, leave and to go, you know, to the hallway. And then they sent us back into the classroom. And we were watching, like, you know, what was televised on, you know, on, I don't know if it was CNN, sure, or like on the news outlets. And it was like a really, really sad day. And also, like, I recall seeing all of my, you know, my compañeros, the students there, like super anxious, because, sure, we were like, what is happening on screen? Like, is,
1: yeah,
0: and then parents trying to call and stay in touch with us. So big tragedy for the country and for the world.
1: Yeah. And for me, it was a little different. I was actually in Washington, D.C. Mm-hmm. I was at college at Georgetown, and just remember that day waking up, like, my apartment roommates were, you know, watching the news, following the news. This was obviously before, you know, social media, but they were watching probably CNN and just waking up to that news. And you could see the smoke from the south side of campus. And so it was one of those things where, like, you were calling, like, getting calls from family. And they, you know, my family called, like, my apartment phone. And I was telling them, yes, I'm okay. No, I'm not going out. You know, it was one of those things that we didn't know what was going to go on. I think I remember that, like, the school was put on lockdown. They didn't want people leaving, going to, like, any, like, D.C. monuments or anything, because we didn't know, like, if other buildings were going to get hit. So, yeah, just, you know, crazy to think that, you know, 25 years already. And, yeah, so, like I said, there will be commemorations tomorrow. Obviously, I'm sure NPR will be doing a lot of reporting, stories, talking to people, families of victims, that kind of thing. So stay tuned to KWC, and we'll have coverage from NPR on that and other news going on locally and around the world. But on a lighter note, Carmen, do you have any weekend plans that you'd like to share? Anything going on?
0: I don't. I think I'm just going to stay in and rest. I need to go pick up my puppies up from, they were in boarding school.
1: Yes.
0: They're both 7 months old. And I have them at the Southern Dog Trainees Portal. This is a facility that offers obedience, and service for, and training programs for dogs.
1: My
0: dogs are just going to be home, but I want them to obey me.
1: Yeah.
0: And so I'm going to go pick them up. I'm probably going to do some baking at home. I've been going out a lot, so I'm just going to stay.
1: Yeah.
0: What about you?
1: I am going to, speaking of animals, I am going to the Fur Ball. So it's the annual gala supporting the Humane Society of Yuma.
0: Oh, nice.
1: And I haven't gone before, but I'm going to be going this year. So looking forward to that.
0: Is your dog going to be participating?
1: No. And I don't think she'd be good in, like, public. She'd probably be barking at everyone or asking them for, like, their food. They're like, to give them, like, a piece of, you know, chicken or whatever on the table. But, no, it's a good event. I'm sure there will be, like, some service animals there. It is, you know, an event for, you know, dog and cat lovers.
0: I love it.
1: So,
0: I have to be there next year.
1: Yeah, for sure. And so that's coming up. So I'm looking forward to that. Also want to mention that this Saturday, is the Noche UFC MMA event in Glendale, Arizona, up in Phoenix area. And I bring that up because one of the fighters in the main event is Jose Manuel Delgado, and he's from Yuma.
0: He is from Yuma.
1: Yeah, so good luck to him, of course. I'm trying to reach out to him for an interview, but he's busy, so I don't think that'll happen before the fight. But, of course, we'll be rooting for him, and we'll try to invite him on here when he's home, and see how that

0: tacos.
1: I know that my boyfriend is going to be driving to Phoenix for that. So
0: yes.
1: That's going to be exciting.
0: He'll have to share some, you know, we'll have to live vicariously through him, right? we also wanted to mention, did you have the item on the border? Did you have that?
1: Yes. There's a mention that there could be a new Border Patrol station coming to Tucson. So this comes after John Washington, a journalist with the independent news outlet Lookout, obtained a letter from the Pima County Board of Supervisors stating that an environmental assessment would be conducted to identify any potential impacts of a new station on roughly 87 acres of Bureau of Land Management land along State Route 86. So, although border apprehensions have decreased at the border due to like stricter policies, so far this fiscal year, the Tucson sector has apprehended 18,000 people. In Yuma, it's only been about 2,000 people. Many conversations like spark from this, right?
0: Yeah.
1: This is still like a possibility.
0: Yes. So as we know, you know, for folks that, you know, travel out to Tucson and maybe go south to Nogales, that's the area we're talking about between Tucson and Nogales, there on the border. And yeah, it's been pretty quiet. The border out here in Yuma, we haven't heard anything much from the, you know, Border Patrol out here, but obviously Nogales is a bigger, crossing area, and so more activity out there.
1: Yeah, so I guess the bigger conversation would be like what it means for the community. Like, is this an increase in enforcement or what is going to happen? But we'll have the latest here as soon as we hear from more.
0: Yes, and of course, you know, there's environmental concerns and everything going on with that as well. So that's a big, you know, issue that we'll look to follow up on, especially here.
1: Yes.
0: We also want to mention that it's in the news if people have been hearing the last 12 hours or so. Trump yesterday at the so there's a Republican midterm convention.
1: Yeah, the Trump-a-palooza or something, right?
0: Something like that is what was reported on NPR. But so Trump made a promise, a $5,000 payment to American adults if Republicans retain control of both the House and the Senate in the 2026 midterm elections.
1: Yeah.
0: He calls the proposed payment the Trump dividend. So of course $5,000 sounds good, but you know, if you know, depends on how you vote, right? And
1: yeah, and he also like he didn't provide any details on where this money would come from during his more than 90-minute address. Mm-hmm. Implementing such payments could cost $1 trillion or more, according to the latest census data.
0: So we'll have some more information on that at KAWC.org, coverage from NPR on that and other, as we said, local and state and national news. But we're going to take a break right now, and when we come back, we have a guest. Do you happen to have her name?
1: Yes, Valeria Valverde. She's a sophomore forward on the Arizona Western College women's soccer team. We're super excited to have her here. She's actually here in the studio with us.
0: Yes.
1: But we're going to take a break, right? And when we come back, we'll listen to more on her story.
0: She'll be here. So thank you for listening to Yuma Edition. We'll be back.

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0: 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I'm Cecilia Holland Braithwaite from the KAWC Newsroom. 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

0: Good morning. You're listening to Yuma Edition. I'm Victor here with Carmen. And our guest today is Valeria Valverde. She's, a sophomore forward on the Arizona Western College women's soccer team. Thank you for being here this morning.
1: Thank you guys for having me.
2: Valeria, like, I'm so proud of you. Like, I don't even know you. And I'm like, wow, like, Arizona Western College's women's soccer team is second best in the country. And I didn't know this until, yes, like, a couple seconds ago.
0: Yes. And so, we'll get to know more about you in a little bit. But, yeah, just talk about that, you know. And we'll talk about you had to, you know, take a break from the team this season. And we'll talk about why.
2: Ooh, okay.
0: But just, you know, today, you know, the Lady Matadors, second in the country. How's that feel to know that?
1: It's an amazing feeling. I mean, it's an amazing accomplishment that our team has, you know, done in the past couple years. We've been second for, I'm pretty sure, 2 years now in a row. We've been in the national final three times this year. So it's been really great. I mean, we have an amazing staff, amazing group of girls, really hardworking.
0: So you are from Phoenix area.
1: Mm-hmm.
0: And we were talking a little bit off air, but how long have you been playing soccer?
1: I've been playing soccer since I was 10 years old.
2: And you are how old right now?
1: I'm 19.
2: Okay.
0: So about 9 years.
2: Yeah. How did that begin? Was it encouraged by your parents, your dad, your mom?
1: So my family is very soccer. It's live, eat, breathe soccer. We're very, very football family. But I started playing about 10 years old. It was at the YMCA. I was playing indoor soccer. And then I was like, Dad, I kind of like this. And he was like, okay, you know, let's put you in the rec league. Yeah, he was so excited. He was so excited. But I've been around soccer my whole life. But I think I didn't really take interest into it until I started playing. And then started understanding the game. And
0: so, yeah. Oh, go ahead.
2: I was going to say, what's your favorite thing about soccer?
1: Probably that it's not such a high-scoring game. I feel like it's played so much in the middle and back and forth that it's not really like football where it's big scores, and basketball it's big scores. I mean, it depends who you're playing, of course, but it's a very back and forth game, and it's really just about like drive and passion, technique, I guess.
0: So I'm sure you grew up playing club teams, you know, for your school teams.
1: Mm-hmm.
0: And so let's fast forward to, how did you get recruited to AWC? Because obviously you're in state, and we know that coach likes to recruit, you know, players from Arizona, from mm-hmm. Imperial County,
1: yeah,
0: next door in California, from, you know, other countries like Japan and like Mexico.
1: Yeah.
0: But how did he find you, and how did you find AWC?
1: So Victor actually reached out to me. I was working with kind of an agent, and I guess something that helped me was my high school team are state champions for Arizona.
0: What 6A. School was that?
1: Desert Vista.
0: Desert Vista,
1: uh-huh.
0: Okay.
1: Desert Vista, yeah. We're 6A state champions. We won my senior year, so it was like the perfect way to end off my high school career.
0: Mm-hmm.
1: And yeah, I think that was obviously a really big help. I mean, I've played on the U16 Costa Rica national team also since I was 16. So that's been a big help too. But I think that, you know, Victor reached out. Mm-hmm. I looked at the school, you know, talked with my family. We took a visit out here, and then I got signed.
2: Wow.
0: Just to be clear, the AWC women's soccer coach is Victor Verdugo. She's not talking about me.
2: Yes, no. I was about to say Victor.
0: My tocayo. Yeah,
1: yes.
0: Another Victor.
1: Yes, Victor Verdugo, yes.
0: Yeah.
2: So, I mean, soccer, like many sports, just requires so much discipline. And I've always wondered, like, for students that pursue sports, how much time of your day do you dedicate to like your school work and then to sports?
1: Mm-hmm.
2: You know, how do you structure that?
1: Well, it's definitely a split. We have a schedule, especially during season. We wake up at around 7 in the morning. We do the gym. We go to the gym together, and then after that, it's kind of eat breakfast, and it's like you have school for probably the next 5-6 hours, and you come back, have dinner, and we practice at nighttime. So we definitely have to be on top of our work, you know, especially during season, especially during travel. We're really lucky that the first couple months we're at home, the first couple games, but after that it's kind of like, okay, you know your schedule, you know the drill, you know you have academics, you know, you have to be on top of that because it's student athlete, you know, student comes first.
2: What do you dream of like becoming? Who, like, what team do you want to play with?
1: I would love to go to Europe. Honestly, I feel like that's been my dream. My team is Real Madrid, and so, I mean, men's, but obviously playing on the women's would be amazing. But yeah, European League, the NWSL League here is amazing too. You know, just getting to that next level would be such a dream.
2: Yeah.
0: Very cool.
2: We will see you there, of course.
0: Good luck with that. we'll manifest it, right? We'll make it happen.
1: Yes.
0: But we're going to take a break right now. We're going to take a short break, and when we come back, we'll hear more from Valeria. We'll ask her about the AWC women's soccer team and what's coming up with the season. So Thank you for listening to Yuma Edition. We'll be back.

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1: For KAWC News in Yuma, I'm Victor Calderon. Yuma area voters and elected officials gathered earlier this week to meet and greet the top candidates for statewide offices. The Yuma County Republican Party hosted six candidates at a dinner on Labor Day Monday at the Yuma Elks Lodge. The speakers included Congressman Andy Biggs and Sina Kerr, who are running for governor and lieutenant governor. Also in attendance was Elijah Norton, who is running for Arizona treasurer. He said he wants to continue the work of Treasurer Kimberly Yee, who is stepping down to run for Arizona Superintendent of Public Instruction.
2: Money isn't red or blue, it's green, and I'm running to make the office continue to run. Do some minor tweaks, but continue to run the office how it's been working for the last 60 years.
1: Norton is running against Democrat Nick Mansour. Early voting begins October 7th, and the general election is November 3rd. For KAWC News in Yuma, I'm Victor Calderon.
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4: Hot and humid weather conditions continue in Yuma, Parker, and Quartzsite. Our updated weather forecast for today includes an afternoon high near 112 degrees, heat index values as high as 115 in Yuma, winds becoming south-southwesterly at 5 to 10 miles per hour tonight, mostly clear skies with a low near 86 degrees.

0: actually really like this intro. Hello, I'm Carmen Marcus. Welcome back to Yuma Edition. We're here with Valeria Valverde, a sophomore from the women's soccer team at Arizona Western College. Welcome back. We're going to do a quick like speed round. Mm-hmm. Valeria, what is the best thing about Yuma?
1: Best thing about Yuma, I feel like the coffee shops.
0: Okay.
1: Yes, I love the coffee
0: shops. Do you have a specific, like a favorite?
1: Cafecito.
0: Okay.
1: Cafecito. Our coach loves that place too.
0: We're going to ask this again. Favorite soccer team?
1: Real Madrid.
0: Okay. Favorite women's player?
2: It could be a professional or it could be one of your teammates. You're going to shout him out?
1: Whoever.
2: Or a coach or somebody?
1: Professional, Kristen Press. Yes, I like her.
0: I'm not a sports gal, so no clue.
2: But U.S. national team.
1: Yeah.
2: Women's national team.
0: Valeria, if we were to like put a song in the background for you to like intro, what song would that be?
1: Oh, that's a good one. I love Bad Bunny, so it'd probably have to be a Bad Bunny song.
0: Yay.
1: Yes.
2: Good answer.
1: Yes.
0: That's a really great answer.
1: Probably any.
2: Yeah.
0: If you were to be a superhero, which one?
1: Maybe Superman.
0: Okay, I like that. Okay.
1: Strong.
2: I have a
1: wise.
2: Couple more. Favorite men's player?
1: Favorite men's player? Oh, Cristiano Ronaldo.
2: Cristiano Ronaldo?
1: Yeah, Cristiano, for sure.
0: I just love, like, Georgina.
1: Yeah, Georgina, yeah. Yes. She's
2: and then, have you attended a soccer game, like, professional club? Anything you want to share?
1: Yes, I did. I went to London in 2023 to play, and we went to go watch Aston Villa versus West Ham. Yeah, women's. So I think that was really fun, seeing a women's.
0: Nice.
2: Very cool. And it's different in Europe. Like, I think some of us watch, like, the Ted Lasso show, and we see it's a lot more different. It's like the way, like, Americans are with NFL football, and today, you know, it's the start of the NFL season, is the way, like, the rest of the world is with football, soccer.
1: Football,
2: and we know because the World Cup, right? We were all going to World Cup, you know, game watches and stuff, and watching with our friends and family, and very cool.
1: Yes.
2: So we want to ask you, we have about 10 minutes or so left. We want to ask you about the Lady Matadors.
1: Mm-hmm.
2: I want to mention that last year, the Lady Matadors went 17-2, finished as national runners-up to Daytona State College. Boo. No. What did it feel like to make it just, you know, that far, to make it, you know, as national runners-up, you know, of all the schools in the country, AWC, you know, finished second?
1: Yeah. No, it was amazing. It was an amazing run up until last second. Even then, we were so proud of each other and proud of how far the team has come. You know, we were right there, which sucked because, you know, we were so close. But, you know, we learn and we move on and we work harder to hopefully win it all this year.
2: And so how is your coach, again, Coach Victor Verdugo, how has he prepared you and the team for this season?
1: Victor, he's a really great coach. He prepares us physically and mentally. I mean, our whole staff is great. We have new assistant coach, named Javier, and we have Coach Joel. They're both amazing. And so having just another add-on to the staff just makes the team greater. And I think that it's been such a blessing to have all the staff, all of the things that AWC gives us, you know, we have all the requirements to be great. So,
0: Valeria, do you still get days when you don't want to get up and do it? And, you know?
1: You know, sometimes it's hard getting up early. Sometimes it's, you know, hard having a hard practice and then after maybe we have to run. But it's all about the next step, trying to be greater, trying to just be better for yourself and for the team, because overall everybody has to give 150%. So it's kind of, it's mentally hard, but once you finish it, it feels good. It's like, okay, you know?
0: Yeah. Like so much discipline. Like, how much does it take for you to build that like mental, like, I don't know, engine?
1: Yeah. Well, I feel like it's different for everyone, just the way you grow up. But, I've always been coached and parented by my dad. And so I feel like having that really strong love that he has for me, but also like the drive and the motivation that he's giving me, I've grown to be really mentally tough. So I feel like having Victor, and even when he's hard, you know, it's like, okay, he just wants me to be better. Like, that's it. Like, they're not saying something to put you down, they're saying because they know you have more to give. So you just kind of have that mentality. You just have to keep going.
0: You've been doing this for so long. I just wonder, like, do you have space for like your personal life? You know, to go be with family, I don't know, with your partner.
1: No. So definitely during season, it's kind of hard. I mean, I'm so lucky we're close to home. I'm only 2 hours away. So my parents come up, my family comes up for game days normally. But I think it's just a part of growing up and like just maturing, like leaving your home. Like I said, I'm really close, so I'm really lucky I have them close to me. But it's also kind of just, you know, we're here to play soccer. We're here at college now. It's a different lifestyle. It's a different schedule. You may not have time to go out on the weekends. You may have to, you know, recover or even do some extra time because you didn't get extra time during the week. Maybe you didn't play or something. And so it's kind of just having that balance. But I think that having the girls too, like your teammates, they're your friends too. So it's like, even though we can't really have an outside life right now, we do because we're all close together. We're a tight-knit team. So that's
2: very
1: also
2: cool.
1: Nice.
0: That's so cool.
2: So I wanted to mention, so I mentioned this earlier that you had some news of your own. So you were invited to join the Costa Rica under 20 women's national team training camp.
1: Wow.
2: And I heard you say earlier that you were on the U16 team. So I'm guessing that's how they knew of you and they invited you. So how was that experience like this time around?
1: It was good. I love going up there. This is about my fourth or fifth time going up. And so I'm really familiar with the girls and the staff. But every time I go, you know, they're such a competitive team and they work hard and girls of high level. And so it's just really, really nice going up there and competing.
0: Yeah.
2: What was it like to go from, like, you're here in Yuma, you know, with the heat, practicing, you're with your teammates, you know, with your teammates. And then, you know, you go to another team for like a few weeks and then now you're back here in Yuma. What was that like? Just
0: the transition, the shift.
1: I would say it was exhausting, but both our teams are of high level training. So honestly, the same things that I do over there, we do over here in the gym, agility, you know, our practices are set up a lot like over there. And so going back and forth from high level, it's really no different. You know, you're still competing with high performing girls and it's still a level that they exige. How do you say
0: that?
1: Yeah,
0: that demands.
1: That demands you, exactly, yeah.
0: Well, so much, like, admiration for you, Valeria. What words of encouragement would you give to, like, younger women, younger girls that are thinking of playing a sport like soccer, but that still, you know, see that gap between, like, pay, between, like, you know, viewership amongst, like, men and women?
1: Yeah, of course. I think that if you really love your sport and you really love what you're doing, I think that you should take the step and try to be better, you know? I think that some words of advice that I can give them is, like, you have to have a why. Like, why am I doing this? Why am I waking up every morning? Why am I going out to training? Like, if you don't have enough love for it, you need to find it, or if you want to keep doing it. But I feel like if you have passion for it, you know, keep going. Like, doesn't matter what outside viewers think of you, or if women's soccer isn't that watched as men's soccer, or they're not the same. Like, if you love it, keep working hard. You know, somebody's going to see that, and they're going to want you. They're going to want you on their team.
0: So this is like an ignorant question, but I'm not sure how like sports and schools get along, but what's your major?
1: My major is general sciences.
0: Okay.
1: Yeah.
0: Okay. So, you know, is there a career that you're focusing on?
1: Yeah. Pediatric therapy.
0: Okay.
1: Yeah. I want to help kids.
0: Would you stay like in our region in Arizona?
1: I love
0: You're leaving
1: Arizona.
0: Us for Spain.
1: No. I love Arizona. I hopefully want to go East Coast to when I transfer out. But I love Arizona. I grew up here. I'm from Phoenix. My parents moved here really young.
0: From where?
1: My mom's Colombian and my dad's Costa Rican.
0: Okay.
1: So yeah. So they came here. They met in California. Had my sister there, and then they moved down here to Phoenix, or down to Phoenix, and that's where they had me, and that's where we've been the past 20 years, 19 years since I've been here.
2: So I'm not an expert, but I'm just going to guess that growing up in a household, half Colombian, half Costa Rican, good food.
1: Tico. Amazing food, yeah. amazing food. Yeah. Very family oriented, always food on the table, yeah.
0: Oh my gosh.
2: So yes. I wanted to mention, so it was discussed shortly right now, but AWC has been successful in getting women's soccer players to four-year schools. And so you were talking about maybe East Coast or somewhere. Like, do you have any schools in mind right now, or is it still kind of early in that process?
1: Well, it's still kind of early, but, I mean, obviously, FIU, USF, FIU, they're all
2: in Florida.
1: Big schools, good names. Yeah. South Carolina, North Carolina, yeah.
2: All right. Well, Valeria Valverde, sophomore forward on the AWC women's soccer team. I want to mention that the next home match for the AWC women's soccer team is this Saturday.
1: Yes.
2: 7 p.m. versus the College of Southern Nevada. So if you don't have plans, unfortunately I do that night, but if you don't have plans, go see the Lady Matadors, cheer them on, watch Valeria and her team
1: Yes.
2: kick butt.
0: I'm going to go watch. Valeria, thank you so much for joining
1: thank
0: us.
1: Thank you so much for having me, guys.
0: All right. So thank you for hanging out with us on Yuma Edition. 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We broadcast from the Matador Activity Center at Arizona Western College. 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See you on our next Yuma Edition.
2: And tomorrow we have, for our listeners, we have our extended interview with Crystal Bedoya, right? 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
2: Heat-related illnesses increase significantly during extreme heat events. Overexposure can cause heat cramps and heat exhaustion to develop even during the evening. In Quartzsite, Parker, and Yuma, temperatures slowly approaching 86 degrees. Winds out of the south-southwest could gust as high as 25 miles per hour tomorrow. Another sunny, humid day with a high near 108 degrees.
3: If you visit Rome with Philip Barlag, be prepared to make a lot of stops. He might be tempted to investigate nearly every pile of stones you come across for evidence of the ancient Roman Empire.
4: If I see four ancient bricks stacked on top of each other, I feel this compelling, deep urge to know, what were those things? What was the building that was there? Why was it built?
3: Coming up, he tells us how he resurrects Roman rubble. There's an ancient Roman amphitheater that's still in use in Bulgaria. It's a concert venue in its second largest city, which could just be the oldest city in all of Europe.
5: The people of Plovdiv believe that they're the elite of the nation, and they have so many rights to say that.
3: A Bulgarian guide lets us in on why they're so proud of their cultural capital, Plovdiv. And listeners bring us travel reports from lesser-known places that you might enjoy seeing as well. Come along for a few surprise destinations in the hour ahead. It's Travel with Rick Steves.
6: Live from NPR News in Washington, I'm Ryland Barton. Republicans are gathered in Dallas for the closing day of the party's midterm convention. The event highlights President Trump's influence on the party, but Vice President J.D. Vance delivered the keynote speech tonight as the administration tries to boost Republican enthusiasm ahead of the midterm election.
7: We got to send a message this November that the country does not belong to the radicals. It does not belong to the bureaucrats. It does not belong to the highest bidder. This country was handed down to us by our parents and their parents before them. We received this national birthright, and we are going to fight for it by electing Republicans this November.
6: Yesterday at the convention, Trump promised to send every adult citizen $5,000 if Republicans keep control of the House and Senate. The proposal would likely cost more than $1 trillion and require congressional approval. The federal debt recently crossed $40 trillion. A federal appeals court has refused to allow a postal service plan that could disrupt mail-in voting for the midterms. As NPR's Hansi Lo Wong reports, the Supreme Court's expected to weigh in soon with its own ruling.
8: The ruling by a three-judge panel of the first U.S. Circuit Court of Appeals keeps the U.S. Postal Service blocked from moving ahead with its new requirements for President Trump's attempt to limit mail-in voting. Under those requirements, USPS would refuse to deliver mail-in ballots to voters in states where election officials do not turn over voter lists to the mailing agency and do not have certain barcodes in their ballot envelopes. We should note USPS is a financial supporter of NPR. A federal judge blocked the new requirements twice after finding that USPS has no authority to impose them on states. Many election experts are concerned the Postal Service is not ready to enforce these requirements after a whistleblower report claimed new USPS systems have not been properly tested and could lead to many voters not getting their mail-in ballots in time for the midterm general election, or at all. Hansi Lo Wong, NPR News.
6: A Pennsylvania coroner confirmed two more measles-related deaths last month involving infants in the state. NPR's Maria Godoy reports the deaths come as the state battles more than 620 cases.
9: Lancaster County Coroner Stephen Diamantoni says newborn Ivan Miller tested positive for measles but died on August 14th from a lacerated spleen, and measles did not play a role. He said measles did cause the August 18th death of 6-week-old Mary Stoltzfus, who had a genetic condition that left her vulnerable to infections. Diamantoni released the details in response to a records request from a local news station.
10: Our goal as an office is to, objectively provide information that caused the death. That's our job. So it's a shame politics enters into it.
9: Health Secretary Robert F. Kennedy Jr. has accused Pennsylvania officials of inappropriately linking the deaths to measles to scare Americans. Ria Godoy, NPR News.
6: Major U.S. stock indexes sank today after oil prices jumped to their highest levels since May. The S&P 500, Dow, and NASDAQ fell more than 0.5%. It's NPR. McClatchy Media Company laid off dozens of journalists at newspapers across the country today, including the Miami Herald, the Charlotte Observer, the Kansas City Star, the Lexington Herald Leader, and the Idaho Statesman. Kentucky Public Radio reports that McClatchy management sent an email to employees stating that the company was, quote, reshaping its newsroom structure to more closely align resources with changing subscriber interests. McClatchy didn't respond to a request for comment. Home buying is expensive enough before so-called junk fees get involved. NPR's Stephen Bisaha reports on a fee some real estate agents are warning about.
11: These fees can be more than $1,000 due out of pocket at closing. They also go by different names, like admin fees or document storage fees. Hannah Matlock is an Alabama real estate agent and has a different name for them.
12: I call them junk fees.
11: She calls them junk because consumers are often already paying north of $10,000 in commission to agents, which should cover those expenses.
12: I think it's unreasonable for it to be automatically on the consumer.
11: Matlock does not charge this fee, but they are becoming more common in home sales, according to the independent think tank, the Consumer Policy Center. That group recommends challenging these fees before signing a contract. Stephen Bisaha, NPR News.
6: Isao Harimoto, the baseball great who survived the Hiroshima atomic bomb and still holds Japan's hits record, has died. He was 86 years old. Nicknamed the Hit Machine, Harimoto was the only player in Japan to hit more than 3,000 hits. He was 5 when he survived the U.S. atomic bombing in 1945. It turned him into an anti-war and nuclear disarmament advocate. This is NPR.
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14: Have you thought about the Roman Empire yet today? We'll look at what its architecture tells us about living there 2,000 years ago. There's a city in Bulgaria that's even older than Rome or Athens. And in just a bit, we'll learn about Plovdiv, the cultural capital of Bulgaria, with evidence dating it back 8,000 years. My favorite Bulgarian guide tells us how it's a fashionable destination today that you'll probably really like. And listeners share tips from their own travels to lesser-known places that did not disappoint in being delightful. When Philip Barlag first stepped off the train in Rome, he saw a 2,000-year-old wall. Wandering through the remains of the ancient city with its temples, aqueducts, and arenas, his fascination grew, and he's since become a self-described Rome nerd. All that curiosity turned into a book. It's called The History of Rome in 12 Buildings, which is not really a guidebook, but a companion guide to reveal the hidden stories of the Eternal City. Philip joins us now on Travel with Rick Steves to discuss how to bring that rubble to life, how to resurrect the ruins of the city which, in its prime 2,000 years ago, meant not the city, but the entire civilized world. Philip, thanks for being here.
4: Rick, thank you so much for having me.
14: So I enjoyed so much reading through your book, and clearly it's written by a Roman nerd. What's with this nerdiness approach that you have to Rome? How did that happen, and how have you enjoyed that?
4: So enjoy is an interesting word, because I have to confess something. Being in Rome is almost a form of torture for me, and that's because every time I see, you mentioned knock the dust off the monuments. If I see 4 ancient bricks stacked on top of each other, I feel this compelling, deep urge to know what were those things? What was the building that was there? Why was it built? And so that quest to have to know, to understand where I am, what I'm seeing, you ask a lot of questions, you answer some of them, you learn more, you keep going. And being in Rome for me has always been just the next question, finding the next answer, putting it all together.
14: When it comes to the challenge of what I call resurrecting the rubble, what are some of your tricks to help us humanize what happened so long ago?
4: I think knowing who the people that built the buildings, what they were trying to accomplish, what was happening inside of Rome at the time, and stack those chronologically with one another so that the cumulative effect of looking at a small handful and the thousands of interesting buildings in Rome gives you a real sense for how to put these things together in space, where they sit on a chronology, where they sit on a timeline. So much of history can be inaccessible because it's so rich and complicated. And I feel like knowing some of the shortcuts to that narrative, that history, really helps people enhance their experience for visiting the city. And that's what I was aiming to do.
14: You know, I think it's easy to underestimate what ancient people were capable of. Because you stand there and you look at the Basilica Maxentius, and it's like it's a wall, a ruined wall on the edge of a football field. And you're looking at this thing, and it's got a few big arches. And then you see little broken nubs on the top of that, and you realize, holy cow, that is just one wall. Those huge niches were side niches. And if you look at the nubs, you can extend them all the way across that football field of a size of a vacant lot. And then you pave it with beautifully cut marble and fountains and elegant people. It's just hard to get your brain around it. I know you feature the Baths of Caracalla in your book. And when you wander through the Baths of Caracalla, you can almost see it, but you need a little help, don't you?
4: You need a little help. You get to squint, and that's what's great about finding places where there's just enough intact from the ancient world to help you remember what the rest of it looked like. That's the Pantheon for me. You go in the Pantheon, you look at the floor, and then you realize every building looked like this. It's like, this is as beautiful as it is. It stands out because of its uniqueness in the modern era. The ancient Roman world was full of buildings that were beautified in their own way, but they were everywhere, and the whole city looked like that. And so at one time it's very romantic to have that vision, and then the other, there's a sense of sadness for not being able to experience it, or at least maybe that's where my nerdiness comes
14: out. There was I have to always remind myself that there were centuries of time when people had no luxury of appreciating history or art. All they wanted to do was get a roof over their head and feed their kids. And for centuries, I just learned this last year, they had kilns set up on the sites of the greatest buildings of ancient Rome. And for centuries, they would break up the marble, feed it into that kiln, and turn it into material that could be used for some crude kind of concrete and mortar to build buildings in the Middle Ages. And these kilns, they literally chewed up and munched up and dissolved ancient Rome. And today, it's built into medieval buildings that we don't hardly pay attention to. And it leaves the puzzle with a lot of missing pieces, doesn't it?
4: It does. It also is where the term the Eternal City gets its name, because that is actually, as tragic as it is to us, is a continuation of a long-standing Roman tradition. Because the ancient Romans pillaged even older, even more ancient buildings for building materials as well. And so it is think of graffiti in the same way. If you go to Rome and you see the graffiti on these ancient monuments, your modern sensibilities, it's offensive, but then you remember, so much of what we know from ancient Rome comes from surviving graffiti that someone etched on a wall in a building that got buried and excavated 2,000 years later, and now we know about how much people charge for bread or wine, other services widely available in the ancient world. And so it is heartbreaking, but it is also the continuation of a long-standing Roman tradition.
14: Yeah, that's how history unfolds. Philip Barlag hosts a podcast called The Greats of History. His affinity for the Roman Empire shows in the books he's written. Right now on Travel with Rick Steves, we're looking at what he's uncovered in The History of Rome in 12 Buildings, a travel companion to the hidden secrets of the Eternal City. Philip's also written The Leadership Genius of Julius Caesar, Modern Lessons from the Man Who Built an Empire. His latest title is Evil Roman Emperors, The Shocking History of Ancient Rome's Most Wicked Rulers, from Caligula to Nero and more. Philip, in your book you wrote, nothing has a need for curation like a trip to Rome. Be our guide right now and our curator. I'm standing on the Via Sacra. Mm-hmm. This is that common, the Roman Forum is the common grounds where the people, the tribes that lived on the seven hills around that got together and traded. And that was the spark, the way I understand it, that lit the flame of Rome 700 years before Christ. And from that little community grew this empire. It lasted for 1,000 years. Standing on Via Sacra at the height of the Roman Empire in the first 200 years after Christ, what would you feel? How can you help us know what it's like to stand there during a procession surrounded by all of these towering marble buildings? We think of them as white, but they were, you know, garishly painted. And you have all sorts of action going on. How can you bring that to life for us? Help us.
4: soldiers, armed soldiers, were not allowed in ancient Rome. They were expressly prohibited. There was one exception, is if the Senate, the governing body, granted a conquering general a ceremonial parade. In that case, he could bring his troops through the city, and he would march his enemies in front of him as trophies of war. If he'd killed his enemies, they would put up floats with their effigies so that the citizens could still boo the image of the vanquished foe. And the general, to prove their success, their prowess, and to demonstrate their largesse, would throw big feasts and toss treats to the crowd. And they would host banquets and feasts all over the city. They would set up tables right there in the forum and invite on the dime, so to speak, of the general. So you imagine that you're a poor everyday Roman, a rank and file citizen just living subsistence, and some general has gone off and they've conquered a foe, and now they have you have civic pride, and you're attending this parade, and you're standing on the Via Sacra, and the chariot goes by, and you've never seen a Roman legionary in their full regalia, and you get to throw and you cheer, and you get to feast and drink and party, and you're all toasting that one conquering general who, by the way, has someone whispering in their ear the whole procession down the Via Sacra, remember, thou art mortal. Remember, thou art mortal, to remind them not to let this go to their head, because this is a transient example. And that all went right down the Via Sacra in the concluding moments of that march through the city.
15: And then the parade's over, and you come back the next morning with your son or your daughter, and you stand in front of the arch of Septimius Severus.
4: Yes.
15: And you interpret some of the propaganda on that arch to teach your child what the story is. What would you see in that propaganda?
4: Well, I think what you would first notice is what's missing. There are some big chunks taken out of the Arch of Septimius Severus. And unlike a lot of ancient monuments, it's not decay or degradation over the years. It was a deliberate act. Septimius Severus had two sons, Caracalla and Geta, and they hated each other. And they fought and they feuded. And when their dad died, they went to war with one another. And after Caracalla eventually wins, by the way, having Geta murdered in the arms of their mother and then prohibiting her from showing any public mourning over his death, lest he kill her too, he damned the memory of his younger brother. And part of that is to excise any imagery of the damned. And so when you see the big chunks taken out of the Arch of Septimius Severus, what you're looking at is where Geta would have been when his dad built the monument before the brothers decided to try to kill one another.
15: And apart from all these grand triumphal arches and all these grand temples, you've got little intimate glimpses at life. You've got doors still swinging on the same hinges that they've swung on for 2,000 years. Is that right?
4: Yes. The Pantheon's the most notable example. Some of the doors that were cast in ancient Rome have been repurposed into more modern buildings like San Giovanni on Laterano.
15: Yeah.
4: In the forum, there's, I think, a very moving little temple, the Temple of Romulus. Romulus was the son of Maxentius, the one that Constantine defeated in a civil war to claim sole possession of the Roman Empire. Maxentius had a son whom he loved and adored, and he named him Romulus, and Romulus died at a young age. And this small temple is erected in the forum, and it has the original doors. And you remember that in the giant, big titans of Roman history, Constantine unquestionably being one, there are lesser known figures who each had their own lives, their own stories. They had made their mark. Their names exist more as an afterthought, the Temple of Romulus being one.
15: It's so romantic to me that for centuries, pilgrims and historians and just thoughtful people have sat and looked at the rubble of Rome and been inspired by it long after those emperors were gone. I love the thought that it was pretty much buried and it was a cow field. It was literally called the cow field, wasn't it, for generations?
4: Yes.
15: And then Edward Gibbon looked at it and he was inspired. He wrote The Rise and Fall of Rome. And to this day, romantic pilgrims and travelers and seekers can sit there on a little chunk of ancient Rome, and with the help of a book that curated, gives us some context, they can get more out of that visit. Philip, thanks for writing Rome in 12 Buildings, and thanks for sharing with us a little glimpse at how to resurrect the rubble of ancient Rome.
4: Rick, thanks for having me, and hopefully the next time we're raising an espresso together in Rome.
15: Beautiful idea. Ciao. We'll get travel reports from fellow listeners in a bit on lesser-known places they visited or are preparing to go to that you might enjoy exploring also. But first, prepare to be pleasantly surprised by a truly ancient cultural capital of Bulgaria. Plovdiv. It's Travel with Rick Steves.
16: 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The World Cup may be over, but soccer stories continue. 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
14: When it comes to both underappreciated and surprising destinations in Europe, Bulgaria just might be at the top of my list. Bound on one side by the Danube River, that's up in the north, and the Black Sea on the east, Bulgaria's location is at the intersection of civilizations through history, and that gives it a vibrant cultural heritage. And while the modern capital city of Sofia is certainly worth a visit, if you have time for just one city in Bulgaria, I'd say it's got to be Plovdiv. P-L-O-V-D-I-V. Plovdiv. It's Bulgaria's charming second city, and it claims to be one of the oldest inhabited cities in the world. It's a fascinating place to explore, and it's just flat out easy to enjoy. To take us on a tour, I'm joined by a Bulgarian tour guide who I've known for many years. A good friend of mine in Bulgaria helps me whenever I'm on a mission in Bulgaria, Stefan Bozajev. Stefan, thanks for joining us.
18: Thank you for your kind invitation, Rick. Dobar den.
14: And Dobar den, that's one of the few Bulgarian words I know. That means good day. Is that right?
18: That's right.
14: Dobar den. Hey, tell us, where is Plovdiv and how big is it? And just introduce us to the city.
18: Well, when you look at the map of Bulgaria, Plovdiv is in the very middle of the country. It's just a little bit more than an hour drive from the capital to the east from our capital, from Sofia. It's our second largest city with a population around 360,000 people. A lot of young people there, a number of universities, but most importantly, known as the cultural capital of Bulgaria.
14: Now, you said it's a one-hour drive from Sofia, so that means if you fly into the big airport in Sofia, you could just go directly to Plovdiv. I've been many times through Bulgaria, and there's a wonderful train connection that cuts right through the country if you're heading east to Istanbul, and it laces Plovdiv and Sofia together. And it's known as one of the oldest continually inhabited cities in the world. How do we know that, and what would we see from those days?
18: Well, it's not only in the books, but it is based on what was discovered during different archaeological digs. Mostly, we have discovered different pottery from around 6000 BC, and this was in the very heart of the city, in three of the hills dominating the landscape there. This is how we know where life started and when it started.
14: Wow.
18: Today, most of it is in the local archaeological museum.
14: And then, of course, history does not stop with that. That's just kicking things off. And you've got ancient Greek civilization, ancient Roman, and then Ottoman civilization from the east. How would we see these influence in the city today? I'll never forget walking through downtown pedestrian zone of Plovdiv, and you've got an ancient theater that's sort of worked into the cityscape.
18: Well, the remnants of these civilizations are to be seen all around the city. You walk in the old town among beautiful mansions of rich merchants from the 1800s, and just around the corner, it's the 2nd century Roman theater, which has been discovered just in the 1970s. And then we will have the remains of the walls from the Greek period, so from 4th and 3rd century BC. And all of this is blended together into one beautiful architectural mix.
14: Nice. You know, it's like, to me, Sofia is the New York City or the Chicago of Bulgaria. And Plovdiv is more like the Boston or the San Francisco.
15: It's not so mighty, but I think it's easier to enjoy in a lot of ways. And I love how in Bulgaria people have regional jokes. I know that the little town of Gobrovo is the butt of a lot of jokes in the way we would have, you know, the Swedes would joke about Norwegians or whatever. How do the people of Sofia look at Plovdiv, and how do the people of Plovdiv look at Sofia, and how do the people of Bulgaria look at Plovdiv?
18: Well, definitely the people of Plovdiv, they believe that they're the elite of the nation. And they have so many rights to say that. They believe that they're the aristocracy. The old history lays there. The old factories that moved Bulgaria into modern times were established there. And the people in Sofia, they just have their fast-paced life. And sometimes they're envy at the people of Plovdiv. Why? Because the people in Plovdiv, they're very typical to say the term bicha ailak, or simply enjoying my time. Dolce far niente.
15: That's sort of that Italian love of life in Plovdiv. Bulgarian guide Stefan Bozacev is our guest right now on Travel with Rick Steves as we explore the Bulgarian city of Plovdiv, P-L-O-V-D-I-V. Stefan has been guiding since he was a teenager, and he's never stopped, even after completing a law degree. He serves on numerous tourism-related boards in his hometown of Sofia and has a passion for helping visitors understand Bulgaria. He was my sidekick, who essentially co-starred in my public television episode on Bulgaria a few years ago. And you can follow Stefan on Facebook. He's at Down the Road with Stefan, and that's Stefan with an F. You know, over the years, I've had a lot of friends who are Peace Corps workers who have worked in Bulgaria, and they've told me that the girls in Plovdiv are famously beautiful, and they also tell me that statistically, a Peace Corps worker is more likely to meet a local and fall in love in Bulgaria than anywhere else on the planet. Have you heard of that?
18: Well, definitely there's truth about here, because when you stop in the middle of the main pedestrian drag of Plovdiv simply to enjoy a cup of coffee and enjoy the life, you see so many beautiful women, and actually they're all dressed up, because for them it's a matter of pride to show their elegance there. So definitely I cannot blame all the volunteers from the Peace Corps.
15: This is, you know, I've sat on the same boulevard. It's just an amazing boulevard, and it's like a fashion parade. You can sip your coffee there, and men and women strutting their stuff. In the old days, I remember during communism, it was dark and huddled, and people gathered quietly in the park to talk sports and politics. Today, there's a sort of a boisterousness, a love of life, a colorful celebration of good living. Tell us a little bit just about the scene, the energy. Where would you find people talking? What would they be talking about? How can a tourist connect with a local?
18: Well, one of the best spots to do that is one tiny neighborhood called Kapana, or the Trap neighborhood. It's a trendy place with a number of small cafes and restaurants and gelaterias and everything. And it is so tiny and so packed. So it's this old European vibe that you are sitting at a table of a stranger. And in the end, this person is not a stranger anymore. People there are friendly, and they can invite you to drink together beer or coffee or just to enjoy meal. So that's the place. Kapana neighborhood.
15: Kapana, K-A-P-A-N-A, famous for its graffiti, right? The government subsidizes the graffiti, and it's like artwork on the walls.
18: Correct. That's one of the best places in the city where you can see all those beautiful murals on the walls, because for years and years we have a problem with ugly tagging on the walls and graffiti, and the local government, they decided that the best way to fight off the graffiti simply to invite the best of the public artists to create art on the walls. And that's why now it's like an open-air gallery.
15: Stefan, I'll never forget when I was in Plovdiv, just getting lost in the hill with all of the old architecture, the cobbled lanes, these beautiful, elegant old, I believe they were Ottoman buildings. Tell us about the characteristic architecture in the old town of Plovdiv.
18: Well, most of the buildings in the old town of Plovdiv, they were built in the very late 1700s till mid-1800s. Those were the houses of the rich people. So, beautiful architecture, symmetrical houses, painted in different colors, yellow, blue, red, whatever. Two or three floors, but all of them behind mighty stone walls, just in order to have protection for their own safety and for the safety of their wealth.
15: And if you're hiking around on that hill with all the old towns, you get to the top of a hill, and you're likely to find a monument that recalls the communist days. Tell us about the heritage for Bulgarians today, 40 years or so after the fall of communism.
18: Well, in Bulgaria, we are still dealing with the heritage of our communist part. We are still not 100% sure what to do. In the recent years, they've opened a small number of museums dedicated to the art of this period. But if you want to see it in the real environment, you can go to one of the hills in Plovdiv to see there the Alyosha Monument, a monument dedicated to the Soviet soldier built in the 1950s, a monument that still dominates the cityscape of our second largest city.
15: You know, Bulgaria was a very loyal subject of Moscow during the darkest times of communism. They joked that Bulgaria was like the one extra republic in the Soviet Union. Why do you think that was?
18: We were definitely very loyal ally of the Soviet Union. Why? Because definitely we exploited the system. We would have the best prices for raw materials, for gas, petrol, steel, whatever. And at the same time, we would have markets for our own production here. So

0: politicians that are clever at working with the capitalist world and the European Union?
1: At the moment, Bulgaria is a member of NATO. Bulgaria is a member of the European Union. And the Bulgarian governments have followed for the last 20-something years the traditions of the Western civilization, of the European civilization, and we are loyal partners and allies of the North Atlantic Organization.
0: Stefan Bozajev is the lead guide for Luba Tours in Sofia, Bulgaria. He's introducing us to Bulgaria's second city, the cultural capital of Plovdiv, right now on Travel with Rick Steves in an interview from our show archives. Stefan's been called Bulgaria's best tour guide for his knowledge and passion for his country, and I can vouch for that. His company offers tours of Bulgaria and the Western Balkans and is planning guided excursions into the stands of Central Asia along the Silk Road, plus Armenia and Georgia. Their website is lubatours.com, spelled L-Y-U-B-A. So it's interesting because Bulgaria is a place where you'll see minarets from the Ottoman age. And Bulgaria is where East meets West. But I have a sense that even with all of its Eastern heritage, Bulgaria really has an interest in looking West. It's a place where cultures come together. And it comes together in a lot of ways. You can see it in the architecture, and you can also see it in the food. Tell us, when we're going to Bulgaria, what food we should look for.
1: Definitely, you will find a lot of fresh salads. And on the top of the hierarchy of salads is the very famous Shopska salad, S-H-O-P-S-K-A. This is the salad that shows everything typical for the Bulgarian cuisine. Tomatoes, cucumbers, and cheese on top of it. And, of course, a few secret ingredients
0: cheese,
1: that you can... I was waiting for that. It's not feta cheese. It is our Bulgarian cow milk white cheese. Together, they symbolize the Bulgarian flag. Beautiful salad.
0: How does it symbolize the flag again?
1: The cheese is white. The cucumbers, they're green. And the tomatoes, they're red. So we have the colors of the Bulgarian flag presented in the salad.
0: All right. And then also, I'm always remembering stuffed peppers when I'm in Bulgaria.
1: Oh, yes. Definitely, we have different types of stuffed peppers. Two of them are my favorite. The first one is with rice and meat baked in the oven. And the second one is heaven for vegetarians. So these are roasted peppers, peeled and then stuffed with cheese and eggs, then deep fried. Amazing, with some yogurt on the side.
0: Now, if I'm in Plovdiv and I've just had a beautiful dinner and I'm ready to go out and stop by a bar or a cafe and have a drink, what would be a typical drink that people of Plovdiv would like to have as they're watching the parade of people?
1: Rakia is the best one. Rakia is our national drink, typically made from grapes or plums. And this is the type of drink that goes best with the Shopska salad that I've just mentioned.
0: So tell me how you drink. I mean, I really like when I'm in a country to know how you drink, not just what you drink, but how you drink, and then how you wish somebody well with a toast. Can you help me be a good drinker of rakia in Bulgaria?
1: Absolutely. What you should do in order to be a temporary local, you order your Shopska salad and a glass of rakia. And while you're waiting for the salad, the rakia arrives. Then you don't drink it at once. You just sip it because it is very strong. But before starting sipping, you should look at your friend's eyes and say, Na zdrave. Good health.
0: Na zdrave.
1: Na zdrave.
0: All right. Yay-ha! So, Stefan, I've been going to Bulgaria ever since I was my first visit. I think I was a student. And I've seen hard times in Bulgaria, and I've seen frustrating times and dark times. And now I feel like we're seeing good times. If you and I were sitting together on that beautiful pedestrian boulevard in the most beautiful city in Bulgaria, sipping our rakia, how would you feel about where your country has gone in the last couple of decades? And what kind of hope do you have for the future?
1: I will definitely see the progress. All the

0: those hard steps that we have taken, but we have taken them into the right direction, into direction to belonging of the European Union, of NATO, enjoying the safety that we have gained in these troubled times. And although that we have hard days, it seems that we are definitely on the right path. And simply, I would enjoy all the gains of democracy.
1: Is there a dynamic in your country where there's a threat to democracy now, or do people see they've tasted democracy, they've known the dictatorships and the communism of the past? What is the appetite politically for the people in Bulgaria these days?
0: Of course, as every single modern society, there are some divisions in our society. There are still people who are very nostalgic about the old days of the communism, about even the dictator, about the safety of that times. But at the same time, all those young people who had the chance to travel around the world, they've seen the benefits of the modern democracies. And that's why now I can easily say that we have a strong civil society, that even if there are some crooked politicians trying to divert us from the right way, we'll be ready to stand up and defend what is right.
1: Stefan Bozhadev, thank you so much for joining us. I look forward to a day when I can sit with you and sip that rakı right on that beautiful boulevard in that beautiful city of Plovdiv. Na zdrave.
0: Na zdrave, Rick.

0: 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Up next, we're opening up the segment to you, our listeners. 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
4: Heat-related illnesses increase significantly during extreme heat events. Overexposure can cause heat cramps and heat exhaustion to develop even during the evening. In Quartzsite, Parker, and Yuma, temperatures slowly approaching 86 degrees. Winds out of the south-southwest could gust as high as 25 miles per hour tomorrow. Another sunny, humid day with a high near 108 degrees.
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0: With all the talk of how crowded the main sites of Europe have gotten lately, with visitors from all over the world, have you been enjoying travels to any places that are off the main tourist path? Let's check in with our listeners right now who've written us lately at radio@ricksteves.com to hear where you recommend visiting or where you're looking to go next. Judith is on the line from Atlanta. Hey, Judith.
12: Hi, Rick. Thank you for taking my call.
0: Where have you been and what do you want to talk about?
12: Well, I was in England about a year ago this time, and I was staying in Canterbury, and I had various things on my list of things I wanted to see, and one was Sissinghurst Gardens. I tried to figure out public transportation on a Sunday afternoon, and I finally asked the hotel for an option, and they gave me the name of a private driver. And so I hired this gentleman to drive me to the gardens, where I enjoyed this. It just blended tulips in bloom, and it had just rained that morning. Everything looked just fresh and dewy. Basically, there were very few people there wandering through the gardens, and I was able to go into the living quarters where Vita Sackville West and her husband lived in this. It's pretty old place, but very cozy, and you could feel the times. It was back in the 40s, I think, 30s and 40s. And he arranged to pick me up. I told him I thought I'd be there a couple of hours. He came back, picked me up after I had seen pretty much everything I wanted to see. And he just took me back through all these little villages and little narrow roads with the hedges that are stone.
0: Oh, I love
12: stone.
0: It.
12: It was a delightful afternoon.
0: I'm not even that into gardens, Judith. And when I'm in England, when I stumble onto gardens, I take a special look. It's just the English love their gardens and they love to share them, don't they?
12: Yes, they do. And it just was a really special visit and a special memory. I think about a lot. I took lots of pictures, so that is part of the memory, too.
0: One thing I would recommend for people is to remember you can hire a taxi in small-town countryside, like in the countryside of England, by the hour, and you just talk to them and see if they've got an hourly rate. Or you can just take a taxi from point to point and then find another taxi when you're ready to go on. If you wanted to save money, you probably could have let the car go at Sissinghurst and spend a couple hours there and then find a driver from there onward. And if you do it by the hour, you can say, why don't you take me the long way? Take me through the villages. And you can get a sort of a small, and it's usually a guided tour because cabbies love to talk, you know?
12: Right. And this gentleman did too.
0: That's the fun of travel. Hey, Judith, thanks so much for calling.
12: Oh, thank you,
0: Happy
12: Rick.
0: Travels.
12: I enjoyed it.
0: Take care. Bye now.
12: Bye.
0: Jerry's calling in right now, and Jerry's calling from Mountain View, California. Jerry, thanks for the call.
8: Hi, Rick.
0: Hey, where have you been traveling lately, and what stories do you have?
8: So my wife and I will be visiting Belgium and France this fall. First for a couple nights in Bruges, then on to Normandy for about a week, where one of our bases will be on Fleur, which you recommended in one of your travel books.
0: Mm-hmm.
8: Now, I'm hopelessly forever fascinated by all things World War II. My wife, not so much, but she indulges me. And we've decided so far on touring Omaha Beach and both the American and German cemeteries. My question is, what would you recommend as the other must-see D-Day and Battle of Normandy sites to see over 2 days?
0: You know what I would do? Two things. First of all, there's a whole cottage industry of English expats that are World War II buffs that live and work in Normandy, and what they do is they take either private tours or minibus tours around. And there are so many great little personal labors of love, personal passions of the people who are these World War II buffs that have their own museum. And I find that they're competitive and they're creative and they're intimate and they're really a fun dimension of experiencing the whole World War II history and D-Day landings and so on in Normandy. So book a private guide for a half a day or even a whole day. That would be one thing. The other thing is the town of Caen, C-A-E-N, has something called the Memorial Museum. You've probably heard about it if you've been studying for your trip. And when I went to Caen, I thought, this is where wives like yours, who have no interest in World War II and are just going along because they love you, this is where they're thankful they're there. It shows a very personal side, the impact on families, you know, it takes the glory out of war and just gives you a sense of what was going on and how did it impact communities and what can we learn from it. It's a very experiential memorial.
8: Will we be taking a walking tour or visit a museum or both?
0: In Caen, it is just a big memorial/museum. And it's the major site in Caen. Caen is kind of an industrial town that was featured in the whole Normandy World War II thing. But this memorial, it's like the regional museum in my mind. And it is capped by a very powerful pro-peace kind of memorial, as anybody who suffers through a war would be inclined to be pro-peace, I think. So the two things I'd recommend for you is the private guided tour, and private can be expensive with your own private guide or much less expensive as one of eight travelers on a minibus that would leave from wherever, on Fleur, wherever you're staying. So you can Google that. Guidebooks will explain it. We certainly have it in our France guidebook. And everybody's going to go to Arromanches, and everybody's going to go to the American cemetery. Not everybody's going to go to the German military cemetery, but at La Comba. But I'm so glad you're going there because, you know, there's another side of the coin there. And this was at the end of the war when Germany was down to the dredges of who could go to the front line and die. Dredges is a terrible choice of words. It was just the kids. It was old people and kids because that's all they had left. And if you look at this memorial, you think of the heartbreak of that, of these kids that were sent to the battlefront when Germany was basically already losing. It's a powerful experience. Don't miss Bayeux while you're in the area. And Bayeux is thought-provoking to me because Bayeux is famous for a different Normandy invasion, and that was from Normandy to England in the Battle of Hastings from 1066, 1,000 years ago. And it just lets you know that that body of water between France and England has kept warring tribes apart for a long time, and when they do cross that body of water, it's quite a historical spectacle. Sherry, thanks for your call, and I hope that gives you some ideas on...
8: Thank you so much.
0: Might do. Take care and let us know how it goes. Happy travels.
8: Okay. Thanks, Rick.
0: We're checking in with a few of our Travel with Rick Steves listeners right now at 877-333-RICK. We're getting ideas for traveling away from the maddening crowds of the major tourist sites and enjoying a little serendipity in surprising places. Let us know how your travels are going and share any tips you think other listeners might want to know. Our email address is radio@ricksteves.com. Barrett's on the line from Dallas in Texas. Hey, Barrett.
10: Hi, Rick. How are you?
0: I'm doing fine. What traveling have you been done lately, and what's on your mind?
10: I wanted to maybe just talk a little bit about just the joys of small-town Europe. I know that's something that you're passionate about. I'm sure many of your listeners are as well, but maybe a couple of small vignettes to relay. One was a beautiful long lunch that we had in Greve in Chianti, sort of central Tuscany, where we had it in someone's home, small village, probably maybe, 500 people to the village, but someone was running a restaurant essentially out of their home that overlooked their vineyard and kind of their own wine production. And we had, wonderful time last year in Alsace and in Franconia in Germany, and also got to stay in some small villages in those parts of Europe. So we just highly commend, the small town charms, especially if you can find places that are off the beaten path that let you use some of your language skills and, maybe make some new friends as well.
0: So, Barrett, you mentioned Chianti. Did you say Alsace in France?
10: Yes.
0: And Franconia in Germany. And those are three great words. Chianti, Alsace, Franconia. Three wonderful countries, Italy, France, and Germany. And three opportunities not to be in a famous big city with lots of tourists, but to be exploring the rural area, people who don't see tourists a lot, and to celebrate their culture, what they're excited about. To have a restaurant surrounded by vineyards in Chianti. And in Alsace, you could find the same thing. And in Franconia, the wine is a common denominator for all those places.
10: Absolutely. And sometimes we get people that ask when we come home, how did we find these places? And I would generally say what I love to do is sort of overlay, all of the sort of great, information that guidebooks have about regions and maybe, things to think about in those regions. So, for example, in Franconia, started as Würzburg as sort of a starting point to think about, some of the great sites that are there, and then found a little village outside of that where we could find accommodation and, as you said, enjoyed some beautiful white wine, have a well-known for their Silberner grape in that part of Germany, and just learned a lot. Little Lutheran village. So I think it's just kind of coupling, information you may find and what kind of piques your curiosity in some of those places to see.
0: Barrett, I'm so glad you called because this is really important. People come back from Europe these days, and one thing that's happening is they complain about the crowds. Well, where did they go? They went where everybody went. Now you're talking, let's just stick with Chianti, Alsace and Franconia. Okay, you go to Chianti, and I believe Siena would be a big city nearby that you'd want to stay in, and that's going to be crowded, it's going to be great, it's going to be expensive. And then you have that little ad lib countryside experience. You're in Alsace. You'll want to be in Colmar. That's the most exciting town from a touristic point of view. It'll be crowded, it'll be expensive. And then you go into the countryside. And you go to Franconia, and you do your thing, and you see the residents and the beautiful palaces and so on in Würzburg, and then you get into the countryside, and that's where you leave the crowds. That's where you find much more affordable food and accommodations. And most importantly, that's where you can just have that sort of serendipity time, and you are kind of venturing beyond where the guidebooks go. And I can say, as a guidebook writer, I think more people should do that.
10: Yeah, I might just say, a couple of maybe practical tips. So I, love sort of just wondering on Google Maps and finding out, where there might be little dots on the map that I didn't know that existed. Another great just kind of local tip, and of course, apps change, but using local apps like WhatsApp or other kind of texting apps where, you can make up for some of your language deficiencies if you put those to Google Translate. But many times, if you're making reservations in some of these smaller areas, you really need to kind of find a way to sort of get to them, and they may not have a website. But then you're really onto something if it has local reviews and you can get to them through a text message, which was the case in Chianti, where it was just an individual. His name was Alberto, and this was his home restaurant and his own prosciutto, his own homemade wine, homemade olive oil. And we were there for just a beautiful 4-hour lunch experience.
0: Again, you can't write a guidebook for that. You go to a town that has no tourism, you meet Alberto, and you enjoy his beautiful food. I mean, you can do that in any of these places. And I really think that there are these little nondescript guest houses and B&Bs that they've just missed the crush of modern tourism. And you have a very special time as the American traveler who stumbled into that little nondescript village that's, you know, an hour away from Würzburg or an hour away from Siena or an hour away from Colmar.
10: Absolutely.
0: Well, Barrett, thanks for your call.
10: Thanks, Rick.
0: Take care. And Jennifer's calling in from Rockwell in Texas.
13: Yeah, thank you. How are you?
0: I'm doing great. Where have you been traveling lately?
13: Well, we have been traveling quite a bit, and one of the things that I wanted to share was our move, more than our travel. We moved our family of five to Portugal in 2013, and I would love to just encourage any family who is even remotely considering doing that to not give up on your dream and do it, because it was probably one of the best decisions we've ever made as a family of five, which is not easy to move.
0: What a wonderful testimony. This is really fascinating. So you've got, a family of five, three kids. And
13: three daughters, yes.
0: And this was 10 years ago or something?
13: Yes, we moved in 2013.
0: And how long did you stay there?
13: We were there for 2 years. We lived in Cascais. I know you know where that is.
0: Oh, yeah.
13: And outside of Lisbon, yeah. And my husband and I were both teachers back then, so we were teachers at an international school outside of Lisbon.
0: Okay. And how old were your children then?
13: They were 15, 11, and 5. So just a great age to pick them all up and move away.
0: Wow. And yeah. From a parenting point of view, it was worth the trouble. It was worth the headaches and the expense.
13: Yes, everything. And, you know, just our change in lifestyle. We're Texans, so you know how Texans live their life. And it was a great change in lifestyle. It was an amazing, eye-opening opportunity for our whole family.
0: How was life in Texas and Portugal different?
13: Well, I mean, just the size of our home, you know, we went from about 3,000 square feet to about 990 square feet.
0: Wow.
13: And it was great. I mean, I can't say that we missed that. We didn't miss the caretaking. I know my husband didn't miss mowing a big lawn.
0: Mm-hmm.
13: And, you know, learning how to shop, grocery shop. We made mistakes with that. We would go and buy, you know, meat for the whole week. And then by Wednesday, you realize you got to throw half of it away.
0: Now, that's interesting. Yeah.
13: Their food is just so much better than, you know, what we put in our meat in America. So.
0: And if you were going to stop by a little pastry shop on the way home, what would your kids like?
13: A pastel de nata.
0: I was just checking the pastel de nata. That's you're a good mom. Let's just take a moment, Jennifer, and think about a warm pastel de nata coming out of the oven.
13: Yeah.
0: Take me back to Portugal.
13: I'm going to run to Whole Foods right now.
0: So you were in Cascais. That was kind of like the aristocratic resort outside of Lisbon 100 years ago, right?
13: Yes, and the beautiful old homes that date back to the 16th, 1700s,
0: yeah.
13: You know, are kind of dotted throughout the ocean, the lining of the ocean, you know, up the Atlantic towards like Sintra going that way. You know, some of them are open for tours and some of them are closed off,
0: yeah.
13: But it is a very upscale community. But at the same time, you have just average families living there, going about their daily lives, and that's what we ended up doing. So,
0: Jennifer, do you ever fantasize about what would happen if every person in Texas had a chance to have that experience?
13: Yes, and I'd do it all over again myself. But I think for my children, especially, if I really reflect on them, the friendships they made. We had students from every continent except Antarctica. And the friendships they made and, you know, what they were able to understand about all the diverse cultures.
0: Mm-hmm.
13: We had diverse religions at our school.
0: Yeah.
13: You know, being able to understand that, I think it's really set a course for their lives. And I've seen that, like how adventurous they are studying abroad. My oldest works in government. You know, I mean, just the way that their lives have worked out.
0: Think about the parenting value of that, Jennifer. Any of us who have been parents or are parents or who will be parents, you know, we have an opportunity to introduce our kids to the world in a way where they celebrate diversity.
13: Right.
0: And that's what
13: and
0: you
13: not
0: did.
13: Be fearful of it. Mm-hmm.
0: That's what you did.
13: And Yeah, absolutely.
0: You have made my day with your call. This is so nice to hear. Well, best wishes, and give my best wishes to your entire family, and I hope that your children, who are no longer children, they use this as a springboard to be enthusiastic about the world, and I hope and happier when they're home.
13: Absolutely.
0: Okay, take care,
13: All
0: Jennifer.
13: Right.
0: Thank you.
13: Thank you so much.
0: Bye-bye.
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4: The breezes are warm and strong in Yuma, Parker, and Quartzsite this evening as temperatures slowly approach 86 degrees. They're coming out of the southwest at 5 to 10 miles per hour, but could gust up to 25 miles per hour. Tomorrow, another sunny, humid day with an afternoon high near 108.

Germaine Taillefer played with the big boys, but she did it dancing backwards and in high heels. Composers like Erik Satie were her champion, but others, like Francis Poulenc, publicly badmouthed her skill and talent. And her husband tried to destroy her manuscripts by throwing ink on them. Nevertheless, she persisted, and the world is discovering her music again. Her second violin sonata comes your way later this hour.

Life is Short, La Vita Breve by Manuel de Falla. That was the interlude and dance from that opera, the Chicago Symphony Orchestra, led by Fritz Reiner. You know, when you're a virtuoso on an instrument that doesn't usually get solo parts, what do you do? Well, you have to write them yourself. And that was the case with Giovanni Bottesini, a 19th century double bass virtuoso. And there just wasn't much in the solo repertoire for him to play. So he wrote it. And this is one of his pieces, a bolero, performed by bassist Joel Quarrington.

0: The double bass getting some love there in a solo piece by Giovanni Bottesini, who was himself a 19th century double bass virtuoso as well as a composer. Joel Quarrington was the soloist, and he was joined by pianist Andrew Barashko. Music by Richard Strauss, his second horn concerto, coming your way right after this.
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2: Heat-related illnesses increase significantly during extreme heat events. Overexposure can cause heat cramps and heat exhaustion to develop even during the evening. In Quartzsite, Parker, and Yuma, temperatures slowly approaching 86 degrees. Winds out of the south-southwest could gust as high as 25 miles per hour tomorrow. Another sunny, humid day with a high near 108 degrees.
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0: I'm Bonnie North. Thanks so much for joining me. Richard Strauss's father was one of the great horn players of the 19th century, and I think probably because he grew up with it, Strauss loved the instrument, and he wrote two masterful horn concertos 60 years apart. The first one, he was 18, and then add 60 years to that, and this is the second concerto we're going to hear. The soloist this time is the late, great Barry Tuckwell. He's joined by the Royal Philharmonic Orchestra.

0: the second of two horn concertos by Richard Strauss, this one written towards the end of his life. That was the late Barry Tuckwell, the horn soloist, joined by the Royal Philharmonic Orchestra, led by Vladimir Ashkenazy. Coming up, music by the only woman who was in a group of French composers at the beginning of the last century, music by Germaine Taillefer, comes your way right after this.
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0: I'm Bonnie North, and it's a pleasure to have your company tonight. Germaine Taillefer was the only woman of a group of six French composers called Les Six. It was kind of a musical rat pack. Well, this is a piece that she wrote while she was a part of that group. It's her Violin Sonata No. 2. Rachel Barton Pine is the soloist, joined by pianist Orion Weiss.

0: The second violin sonata of Germaine Taillefer, Rachel Barton Pine, and Orson Weiss performed.
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3: Heat-related illnesses increase significantly during extreme heat events. Overexposure can cause heat cramps and heat exhaustion to develop even during the evening. In Quartzsite, Parker, and Yuma, temperatures slowly approaching 86 degrees. Winds out of the south-southwest could gust as high as 25 miles per hour tomorrow. Another sunny, humid day with a high near 108 degrees.

This music, the Petite Suite, is considered Alexander Borodin's major work for the piano. It was after Borodin's death that another Alexander, Alexander Glazunov, orchestrated them.

The London Chamber Orchestra, Wasting No Time There. That was the Divertimento No. 1 by Wolfgang Amadeus Mozart. Christopher Warren Green was on the podium. This is music by Claude Debussy from his Children's Corner. It's Serenade for the Doll.

0: Isidore Connemason performing Serenade for the Doll from Claude Debussy's Children's Corner. Coming up in just a moment, music by Alexander Borodin that originally started out for the piano, but that was then orchestrated after his death. We'll be back with the Petite Suite right after this.
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6: I want to hear news. I want to get news from a lot of different sources. Pretty much my favorite source is public media. I love the deep dives. I love something beyond the headlines. I love local journalism. I really think that this team puts out the really incredible reportage and, you know, storytelling about what is making up the communities of Yuma and La Paz County. And I love it.
0: Hello there. I'm Bonnie North. Thanks for joining me. Alexander Borodin wrote his Petite Suite for the piano, and it's considered one of his major works for the instrument. But it was actually orchestrated later, but it wasn't until after Borodin's death that Alexander Glazunov did that. And then he added another piece that Borodin hadn't included in that original collection as the finale. Don't know if Borodin would have liked that or not, but this is what we've got. And here is Neeme Järvi leading the Gothenburg Symphony Orchestra in this performance of Borodin's Petite Suite.

0: The Petite Suite of Alexander Borodin, the Gothenburg Symphony Orchestra, led by Naimi Järvi.
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2: The breezes are warm and strong in Yuma, Parker, and Quartzsite this evening as temperatures slowly approach 86 degrees. They're coming out of the southwest at 5 to 10 miles per hour, but could gust up to 25 miles per hour. Tomorrow, another sunny, humid day with an afternoon high near 108.
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0: In the first part of the 20th century, Philippe Gobert was the first chair flute at the Paris Opera, and he later became the musical director there. He taught and continued to conduct ensembles all over Paris, and he also composed. This is his Nocturne and Allegro Scherzando.

0: The Nocturne and Allegro Scherzando by Philippe Gobert, William Bennett, and the English Chamber Orchestra.
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3: Heat-related illnesses increase significantly during extreme heat events. Overexposure can cause heat cramps and heat exhaustion to develop even during the evening. In Quartzsite, Parker, and Yuma, temperatures slowly approaching 86 degrees. Winds out of the south-southwest could gust as high as 25 miles per hour tomorrow. Another sunny, humid day with a high near 108 degrees.
0: At the still point of the turning world, where past and future are gathered, neither movement from nor towards, neither ascent nor decline, except for the point, the still point. There would be no dance, and there is only the dance. Jesse Montgomery's Rounds, based on T.S. Eliot's Four Quartets, comes your way later this hour.

0: The Pansy Blossom Waltz by 19th century American composer Justin Holland. 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
1: Welcome to Your Classical's Rhapsody in Black from APM, where we turn up the voices of Black artists in the world of classical music. I'm Vernon Neal. After Napoleon Bonaparte declared himself emperor, Beethoven's image of him was crushed. He was so angry about the proclamation, he scratched Napoleon's name off the front page of his Symphony No. 3 and changed it to Eroica. Now, if it took a political move like that for Beethoven to rename his symphony, what do you suppose went down with violinist George Bridgetower? Beethoven's famous Kreutzer Sonata was originally dedicated to Bridgetower. Now, back in the early 1800s, if Beethoven dedicated a piece of music to you, it wasn't just a sign you had arrived as a musician. It was a sign of affection, of admiration. Bridgetower was an Afro-European violinist and composer, and good friends with Beethoven. By day, the two would play and compose around a piano. And by night, they'd cruise around Vienna on a pub crawl. They knew each other so well, it's no wonder Beethoven was able to write a sonata so tailor-made to Bridgetower's skills. Think about the bright spring morning that this violin sonata premiered. The ink was still damp on the pages, and the score wasn't even finished. Bridgetower had to read the violin part over Beethoven's shoulder, and he still gave the performance of a lifetime. Bridgetower's fingerprints are all over this sonata. When you hear all the fire and flash, all the technical fireworks, you're hearing how Bridgetower's virtuosity shaped Beethoven's music.

0: After that successful premiere, as a small token of appreciation, Beethoven gave Bridgetower his tuning fork. But as close as they were, their friendship fell out of tune very quickly. Supposedly, they had a little bit of a fight. Before he knew it, Bridgetower's name was replaced on the sonata by that of Rudolf Kreutzer. Kreutzer was a French violinist who never even played the sonata. He called it outrageously unintelligible. That's because it was meant for the talents of George Bridgetower. It's unlikely the name Bridgetower will ever appear on the sonata. However, there is a soft campaign underway to reclaim that title. Bridgetower isn't a household name, but maybe it should be. He had an incredible impact on Beethoven. And that part of history is a story that needs to come out of the shadows and into the light. This is Rhapsody in Black from APM, with technical assistance from Michael Osborne and support from Julie Amacher, Andrea Blaine, and Scott Blankenship. 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I'm Vernon Neal.
1: Kreutzer really did not like the sonata. That's such a great story from Rhapsody in Black. And Kreutzer was kind of surprised, I think, when it got dedicated to him because, again, like I said, he really hated it. But we like it. And maybe that Bridgetower thing is a great way to kind of reclaim that. Indeed. Here are the Sphinx Virtuosi to give you a taste of the Kreutzer / Bridgetower Violin Sonata No. 9, the third movement of it by Beethoven.

0: The third movement of the Violin Sonata No. 9 by Ludwig van Beethoven, known as the Kreutzer Sonata, the Sphinx Virtuosi performed. Music by American composer Jesse Montgomery comes your way in just a moment.
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2: The breezes are warm and strong in Yuma, Parker, and Quartzsite this evening as temperatures slowly approach 86 degrees. They're coming out of the southwest at 5 to 10 miles per hour, but could gust up to 25 miles per hour. Tomorrow, another sunny, humid day with an afternoon high near 108.
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0: I'm Bonnie North. Thanks so much for joining me. American composer Jesse Montgomery was inspired to write Rounds by the imagery and the themes she found in T.S. Eliot's epic poem for quartets, At the Still Point of the Turning World. And as Montgomery says, she was inspired by the constancy, the rhythms, and the duality of life. Here's pianist Awadajan Pratt with a Far Cry Orchestra to perform.

0: Rounds by American composer Jesse Montgomery, Avadhajan Pratt, the piano soloist, joined by a Far Cry orchestra. That music based on the poems of T.S. Eliot from his Four Quartets. Music of American composer Ulysses Kay comes your way right after this.
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2: Ulysses Kay was the nephew of jazz great King Oliver, but his musical interests lay elsewhere. And William Grant Still encouraged him to pursue composition. He went on to study with Paul Hindemith and Howard Hanson, and these are his six dances for string orchestra.

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2: The breezes are warm and strong in Yuma, Parker, and Quartzsite this evening as temperatures slowly approach 86 degrees. They're coming out of the southwest at 5 to 10 miles per hour, but could gust up to 25 miles per hour. Tomorrow, another sunny, humid day with an afternoon high near 108.

0: Inside every great lutenist is a rock and roll guitar god, and that is actually true for Ron McFarlane. Long before McFarlane became one of the finest living lute players, he taught himself to play the blues on a $16 steel guitar. And that ability to jam and to improvise has served him well as he plays Renaissance music. McFarlane plays this collection of 18th century lute tunes. It comes your way later this hour.
1: Live from NPR News, I'm Giles Snyder. President Trump was back on center stage at his Republican midterm convention in Dallas Thursday night.
2: So on election day, November 3rd, you got to do me a favor. You got to get out and vote, and you're going to pretend I'm on the ballot, because in a way I am on the ballot.
1: President Trump wrapping up the two-day event with a second convention speech in as many days. He also repeated his offer to pay every adult citizen if Republicans retain control of the House and Senate this November. In his own speech, Vice President J.D. Vance spoke of what he called an American birthright to safety and prosperity that he said Democrats oppose.
3: And I want our children to grow up in a country that doesn't roll its eyes at people who pray, but remembers that this country itself was an answer to prayer 250 years ago.
1: Democrats say the convention will not be enough to make voters ignore rising prices. The U.S. Supreme Court has put a more Democratic-leaning map back in place for now in Missouri. St. Louis Public Radio's Jason Rosenbaum reports on the blow the high court dealt to a Trump-backed effort to draw more GOP districts.
4: President Trump successfully pressured Missouri Republicans to redraw their congressional lines in 2025 to oust Democratic Congressman Emanuel Cleaver. But redistricting opponents successfully put that map up for a statewide vote, which meant it couldn't be used this year. The U.S. Supreme Court stayed a federal judge's temporary restraining order to have the 2025 map used in the November elections. Missouri Democratic Party Chairman Russ Carnahan says his party has stood strong against the GOP and Trump.
5: I think there's a bit of relief, but we still need to get our elections underway.
4: While a map for a safe seat for Cleaver is in place for now, the case could return to the federal courts. For NPR News, I'm Jason Rosenbaum in St. Louis.
1: Ukrainian officials say a Russian attack on the southeastern Ukrainian city of Pavlodar killed at least four people and injured more than 60 others. Photos posted online show shattered shops and burned out vehicles. Share prices have been falling across Asia in response to a sharp rise in oil prices. Both Japan's Nikkei share average and South Korea's benchmark dropped by more than 2% in early trading. Brent crude futures around $108 a barrel, with supplies through the Strait of Hormuz slowing to a trickle, and Yemen's Houthis threatening tankers in the Red Sea. Here's the BBC's Darshini David reporting.
6: It's been the perfect storm, really. China is buying more oil because it's been drawing down its reserves, and Saudi Arabia has said it's cut production. Petrol and diesel prices have been rising sharply. So the bond markets, too, have been upset as a result. So far, we should stress, inflation overall has been more tame than has been expected, but there is a risk now of it creeping higher.
1: This is NPR. A search is ongoing in the Philippines for dozens of people missing from a burned-out ferry that caught fire Wednesday. Officials say 84 people remain missing. Rescuers had struggled to board the ferry due to thick smoke and extreme heat, but officials now say firefighters have entered the ferry more than a day after it caught fire. The artificial intelligence company Anthropic says it has blocked misuse of its AI models for malicious activities such as cyber attacks, surveillance, and research that could have led to biological weapons. Anthropic said Thursday that it found signs of misuse despite adding stronger safeguards in its latest models. On Tuesday, an Anthropic researcher resigned over what he said was irresponsible AI development. Researchers say they found the most detailed feather from the age of dinosaurs inside a chunk of fossilized feces NPR's Ari Daniel reports.
7: The discovery was made in the rocky badlands of Montana. The feather, alongside other feathers and a couple bone pieces, likely came from an aquatic swimming bird living some 66 million years ago. This bird was one of many that went extinct alongside the dinosaurs, says Jingmei O'Connor of the Field Museum of Natural History in Chicago.
8: Only one group of birds survives when the asteroid impact happens.
7: The group that gave rise to modern birds. But what allowed them to make it through the ensuing drop in global temperature? Perhaps they were better insulated, says O'Connor, based on her study of the newly found fossilized feathers. Other researchers dispute there's enough evidence. Ari Daniel, NPR News.
1: I'm Giles Snyder. 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
0: Hello there. I'm Bonnie North. A pleasure to have your company for classical music. So great to have you along. And we'll have music by Grace Williams, Welsh composer, her Elegy for String Orchestra coming your way a little later in the hour, as well as some anonymous lute tunes played by the great Ron McFarland. But now it's time for a concert from the 2026 BBC Proms, and through the end of September, we're bringing you concerts from them. They are the biggest classical music festival in the world. They take place mostly in London at the Royal Albert Hall, and tonight's concert took place there. It was recorded on August 21st. It's a performance of Haydn's 45th symphony known as The Farewell, and the reason it's called that, and rather than ending it with a grand flourish, he had each of the musicians, that's Haydn, one by one, finish playing and leave the stage. And at the end of the piece, there were only two violins left playing. And it was Haydn's way of letting his patron, the prince, know that the orchestra had been kept away from their families at the summer palace for far longer than had been originally agreed upon. Well, it worked. The court, including the orchestra, went home the next day after that first performance. Here is the BBC Philharmonic Orchestra from the Royal Albert Hall, Haydn's Symphony No. 45.

0: And you can hear the audience laughing as the musicians leave the stage one by one in that performance of the Farewell Symphony by Franz Joseph Haydn, recorded live at the BBC Proms last month. We heard the BBC Philharmonic Orchestra under the direction of Anya Bilmaya. Music of a contemporary Icelandic composer coming your way right after this.
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0: I'm Bonnie North. Thanks so much for joining me. This is Hear Us in Heaven, performed by the choir of Clare College, Cambridge, written by contemporary Icelandic composer Anna Thorvaldsdóttir.

based on four verses from a 16th century Icelandic psalm that was Hear Us in Heaven by Anna Thorvaldsdóttir. The choir of Clare College, Cambridge was conducted by Graham Ross. This is music of Welsh composer Grace Williams, her Elegy for String Orchestra. Here is the BBC National Orchestra of Wales.

0: The Elegy for String Orchestra by Welsh composer Grace Williams, the BBC National Orchestra of Wales performed.
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2: The breezes are warm and strong in Yuma, Parker, and Quartzsite this evening as temperatures slowly approach 86 degrees. They're coming out of the southwest at 5 to 10 miles per hour, but could gust up to 25 miles per hour. Tomorrow, another sunny, humid day with an afternoon high near 108.
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0: These are some lute tunes arranged in Scotland. They are unknown, anonymous. Ron McFarland performs Book One.

0: Book one of the Balcarres Lute Book, Ron McFarland performing. I'm Bonnie North. Thanks for joining me.
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3: Heat-related illnesses increase significantly during extreme heat events. Overexposure can cause heat cramps and heat exhaustion to develop even during the evening. In Quartzsite, Parker, and Yuma, temperatures slowly approaching 86 degrees. Winds out of the south-southwest could gust as high as 25 miles per hour tomorrow. Another sunny, humid day with a high near 108 degrees.

Mieczysław Weinberg was born Moishe Weinberg in Warsaw in 1919. And when Poland fell to the Nazis in 1939, Weinberg went east to the Soviet Union and somehow survived the Second World War. He would go on to have quite the career there, especially in the 1960s. He wrote more than 150 works over his lifetime, including this piano quintet from 1944. It comes your way later this hour.

Esclarmonde was Jules Massenet's most ambitious opera and his most Wagnerian. The title role is fiendishly difficult. It's described as having challenging stratospheric coloratura passages. Well, this is a hymn from the suite from the score the Hong Kong Philharmonic performs.

from Esclarmonde by Jules Massenet. Hello there, I'm Bonnie North. A pleasure to have your company for classical music. Thanks so much for joining me. A little bit later, we'll be hearing a piano quintet from the Polish composer Mieczysław Weinberg. We're going to start with music by a composer from Luxembourg. Her name was Lou Koster, and she was largely self-taught, and she worked pretty much during the time between the two world wars as a pianist. One of her gigs was as an accompanist for silent films, which is such a very cool thing if you ever get to see a silent film accompanied by a pianist. Well, pieces like this next work, Tout Vie, were arranged from piano originals and became radio hits in the 1930s. Here's the Estro Armonico Luxembourg Chamber Orchestra to perform it.

0: Music by the Luxembourg composer Lou Coster. That was Toute Vie, Estro Armonico Luxembourg Chamber Orchestra, was under the direction of Jonathan Kell. Music of Mieczysław Weinberg coming your way right after this.
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0: I'm Bonnie North. Thanks so much for your company. This is music by the Polish composer Mieczysław Weinberg, who was born Moisza Weinberg in Warsaw in 1919. He managed to survive the war by going east to the Soviet Union and composed until his death in 1996. This is a relatively early work, a piano quintet from 1944.

0: The Yuma County Library District presents Origins, the 12th annual Hispanic Heritage Month art exhibit, September 12th through October 15th at the San Luis Library. 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
2: Expect a sunny, hot, humid day in Yuma, Parker, and Quartzsite as afternoon highs near 108 degrees. Heat index values as high as 115, breezy, with a south wind 10 to 15 miles per hour with gusts as high as 25 miles per hour. Tonight, mostly clear with a low near 85 degrees.

In 1942, the world is in the grip of war. Composer Jerome Maras sits down to write a symphony. He could have matched the moment, written something dark, something heavy. Instead, he set out to cheer people up. The result is full of melody. It has a slow movement that's quiet and tender, feels like a breath of peace in the middle of chaos. And then a finale that breaks loose like a barn dance. A symphony born from war, built to bring hope. It's on the way. I'm Melanie Renata. This is Music Through the Night. In this dark hour, you get music that brings a little light, a little joy. This work, in particular, it feels like a musical saunter, one that turns into a tuneful trot. It's the feel-good vibes of Gioachino Rossini's Third Quartet in F Major, shared with you by the Vienna-Berlin Ensemble.

0: the fluttery and joyful Third Quartet in F Major by Gioachino Rossini, the Vienna Berlin Ensemble performing. The cheerful tones will continue with a slice of Baroque in just a bit. I'm Melanie Renata, and this is Music Through the Night.
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0: The days are noticeably getting shorter, and in the depth of the night, as you start to get hints of the seasonal shift into the darker, colder time of year. Well, a little joyful atmosphere is sometimes a must. So here you go, the concerto from Georg Philipp Telemann's Tafelmusik 1 in A major.

Simon Standage conducting Collegium Musicum 90 for some music that just feels good. The Concerto from Tafel Music 1 in A Major by Georg Philipp Telemann. I'm Melanie Renata. So glad to be with you for some music through the night. When the world wasn't feeling so good in the depths of the Second World War, North American composer Jerome Moros crafted his first symphony and built it with the intention to bring a little light to the darkness. And in the dark of the night, it'll still do the same thing. It's shared with you here by the London Symphony.

0: a finale that feels like a good old-fashioned country barn dance. A whole symphony with a cinematic essence. The First Symphony by Jerome Maros, the London Symphony performing, Joanne Folletta at the podium.
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3: The breezes are warm and strong in Yuma, Parker, and Quartzsite this evening as temperatures slowly approach 86 degrees. They're coming out of the southwest at 5 to 10 miles per hour, but could gust up to 25 miles per hour. Tomorrow, another sunny, humid day with an afternoon high near 108.

think of a symphony, you probably think of something with power. Bold music that bursts, but this one is clearly different. John Sibelius once described his Sixth Symphony as pure spring water. But its clarity is deceptive. Composed in the shadow of war and in the midst of personal struggle, it will sway within the balance of tradition and innovation. It's familiar, yet oddly elusive. It's on the way. I'm Melanie Renata. This is Music Through the Night. Samuel Barber once got a lot of money from a wealthy patron to write the Great American Violin Concerto, but some personal issues and a war caused major delays. Impatient, the patron thought that scheduling the premiere without asking Barber would be a really good idea, and then he demanded some rewrites for parts he called unplayable. Surprise, surprise, the deal collapsed, but Barber truly had the last laugh. His violin concerto did become one of the most performed of the 20th century. It's shared with you here by the Boston Symphony and violinist Itzhak Perlman.

0: violinist Itzhak Perlman absolutely blowing that solo out of the water alongside the Boston Symphony. Seiji Ozawa conducting a piece rejected by its first patron, but championed by everyone else ever since. Samuel Barber's Violin Concerto, his Opus 14. A Melanie Renata with a little bit of a dance break in just a tick. 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

kind of stops short there, doesn't it? One of Stravinsky's most recorded works for piano. His first work written while living in Hollywood, trying to scrape together an income. A tango, performed there by pianist Lise de La Salle. Tonight's classical music programming is supported by JLL, helping businesses achieve goals through commercial real estate. From market insights to talent retention to finding the right place for businesses to grow, JLL is there. JLL. See a brighter way. Hey there, I'm Melanie Renata. You're listening to Music Through the Night. And as you slip further into the night, you're embraced here by a tranquil, almost spiritual symphony by Jean Sibelius, characteristics Sibelius himself gave to his Sixth Symphony in D minor. Here's the Minnesota Orchestra.

0: A yin and yang, tranquility and moments of anxiety mixed together there for the Sixth Symphony by Sibelius. He worked on that for years and feared that he'd die before he completed it. But nope, there it was, performed by the Minnesota Orchestra, Finnish conductor Osmo Vanska at the helm.
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3: Expect a sunny, hot, humid day in Yuma, Parker, and Quartzsite as afternoon highs near 108 degrees, heat index values as high as 115, breezy, with a south wind 10 to 15 miles per hour with gusts as high as 25 miles per hour. Tonight, mostly clear with a low near 85 degrees.
0: Have you ever experienced a friendship breakup? Ugh, they're a unique sort of heartache. Tricky, too, if you're friends with a couple and then they split up. Do you stay friends with both of them? Depends, I guess, on why they broke up. Brahms had to navigate this situation once. Two of his close, musically talented friends split up. One accused the other one of cheating. And Brahms took a side. And took some distance from his violinist friend. 3 years of distance. And then he crafted a peace offering. This double concerto. It's on the way. I'm Melanie Renata, and this is Music Through the Night. You'll get some drama, some romance, and some joy. The music this hour will rock you back and forth, and nothing sways you more than a lullaby. This one is a bit unsettled. Here's pianist Joanne Polk.

A very somber lullaby, a cradle song of The Lonely Mother by Amy Beach. I'm Melanie Renata. You're in the thick of Music Through the Night. And while you're here in the dark of the day, something to bring a little light. The vibrancy of trumpeter Alison Balsam, enhanced by violinist Alina Ibrahimova, cellist Mark Cottle, and harpsichordist Alistair Ross. It's J.S. Bach's Trio Sonata No. 5 in C.

0: Trumpeter Allison Balsam shining bright with some talented friends. J.S. Bach's Trio Sonata No. 5 in C Major. Get all the details of every piece you hear at our website, yourclassical.org. I'm Melanie Renata. So glad you're here. There's a love-filled musical moment in just a minute. This is Music Through the Night.
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0: A little something here called Night and Love, while you float through the dark of the night. It's from the larger work Ludus Pro Patria by Augusta Holmes.

Love, creator of worlds, conqueror of conquerors. Words composer Augusta Holmes included to accompany that music. Ludus pro Patria, Night and Love. The Rheinland-Pfalz State Philharmonic performing. Now the atmosphere gets a bit more dramatic here. A work written by Brahms with a particular friend in mind. Well, a former friend. One he wanted to patch things up with, and apparently it did help them reconcile. It's his double concerto in A minor, performed by cellist Tanya Tetzlaff and violinist Christian Tetzlaff with the German Symphony. I'm Melanie Renata, and this is Music Through the Night.

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1: This is Bird Note. I'm J. Drew Lanham, an ornithologist, naturalist, and writer, and this is a note I've written to a bird I love. Dear olive-sided flycatcher, might I call you Ollie Fly? Please forgive the familiarity, but, there's a dead tree, a nice tall pine snag on the edge of my home by the mountain lake that's just calling your name. 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Is that too much to ask of the habitat selection gods? 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I promise I won't totally lose my mind being right all along about your micro-site selection wishes. It'll just be between you and me, this dead tree affinity. Okay? Love and waiting, Drew. 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Ollie, give me a quick pip call when you arrive so I know it's really you. Kinda tired of Eastern Wood Pee-wees pulling my leg.
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3: For KAWC News, this is Carmen Marquez. It's 8:15 in the morning, and the temperature is already climbing towards 94 degrees. After all, Yuma, Arizona is the sunniest place on Earth. I arrive at the Lemon Grove, where Tyler Woodman is waiting at the door.
4: Hey, Carmen, come on in.
3: Woodman is the owner of the Lemon Grove and Grove 95, vice president of Yuma Mesa Food Growers Association, board member of the Arizona Research Citrus Council for the governor's office, and one of the most visible voices in Yuma County's growing debate over biosolids. Tyler says his public work began with curiosity about how things work.
4: I truly find life interesting. I see a soda machine, the soda fountain at a gas station. I kind of wonder how that works. That's kind of like what I try to do with my page, is I explain Yuma. I explain Yuma's history. I explain Yuma's importance.
3: But more recently, Woodman has used that platform to document what he describes as persistent odors, enormous fly populations, and the movement of biosolids onto nearby state trust land.
4: The last couple of years, for the first time ever, it started to actually hit parts of town that it hadn't hit before. And the town got some of it, but it was so bad here out on our farms and for our workers and for everybody, even my business, that it was just like, this is unbearable now. You know, I shouldn't open up my trash can and see millions of maggots.
3: Woodman also points to soil studies conducted in 2017 and 2018 by the University of Arizona and the Yuma Pest Abatement District. He says the findings raise questions about the source of the problem.
4: And, you know, the overwhelming evidence, the scientific evidence says that it is coming from south of 19th.
3: When Tyler says it, he is referring to the flies and odors he associates with biosolids applied south of 19th Avenue. Woodman's central demand is straightforward. Testing of the soil.
4: Why can't we get some additional scrutiny to see if we really are poisoning ourselves? And that's kind of my whole argument, is no one has came out conclusively and said, yes, everybody is safe, or no, everybody is not safe.
3: This is part two of The Cost of Waste, a closer look at the people living with the possible consequences, the workers defending their livelihoods, and the unanswered questions surrounding health. Tyler Woodman is asking for independent testing to determine what is in the soil and whether residents are being exposed to something harmful.
4: It's like an elephant walk, you know, of semi-trucks full of feces, a sewage byproduct.
3: But exposure may not only happen through the soil. It could also involve dust. To understand the possible respiratory concerns, I spoke with Dr. Juanita Mora, an allergist and immunologist and a national medical spokesperson for the American Lung Association.
5: So when we're talking the biosolids and respiratory health, so they basically go in through the nose, through the eyes as well too. So a lot of people get irritated eyes, burning eyes. It goes in through the nose causing nasal congestion. As it goes down the actual respiratory tract, goes down to the lungs, also causing a lot of phlegm buildup within the lungs, so irritation of the airways.
3: According to USA Facts, 24% of UMass population is underage, while approximately 46,900 residents are 62 or older. Dr. Mora says that children and older adults may be especially vulnerable. Hey, if you'd like to continue listening to this story, go to kawc.org.

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1: 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We continue to check in with businesses caught in the middle of tariffs. Today, it's one across the northern border into Canada who's dealing with the latest escalation in the trade war. Haven Greens is a 5-acre indoor farm located in King City, Ontario. 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
1: 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The last person NPR's Steve Inskeep interviewed before the 9/11 attacks was an up-and-coming Democratic lawmaker named Nancy Pelosi. Now they discuss how the world changed after that day. 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
3: This is Bird Note. I'm J. Drew Lanham, an ornithologist, naturalist, and writer, and this is a note I've written to a bird I love. Dear olive-sided flycatcher, might I call you Ollie Fly? Please forgive the familiarity, but, there's a dead tree, a nice tall pine snag on the edge of my home by the mountain lake that's just calling your name. For 3 years now, I've been waiting for you to find it. No, I'm not expecting a quick three beers call or anything so telltale as that. Especially since it's fall now. I just want to see you sitting up all flycatcher-like with a white shirt and dark vest. Is that too much to ask of the habitat selection gods? I mean, come on, Ollie. You're as tightly tied to snag tops as wax wings are to eating holly berries. Just saying. Come on by, sally forth. I pray.

0: promise I won't totally lose my mind being right all along about your microsite selection wishes. It'll just be between you and me, this dead tree affinity. Okay? Love and waiting, Drew. P.S. Ollie, give me a quick pip call when you arrive so I know it's really you. Kinda tired of Eastern Wood Pee-wees pulling my leg.
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2: For KAWC News, this is Carmen Marquez. It's a quarter past 8 in the morning, and the temperature is already climbing towards 94 degrees. After all, Yuma, Arizona is the sunniest place on Earth. I arrive at the Lemon Grove, where Tyler Woodman is waiting at the door.
3: Hey, Carmen. Come on in.
2: Woodman is the owner of the Lemon Grove and Grove 95, vice president of Yuma Mesa Food Growers Association, board member of the Arizona Research Citrus Council for the governor's office, and one of the most visible voices in Yuma County's growing debate over biosolids. Tyler says his public work began with curiosity about how things work.
3: I truly find life interesting. I see a soda machine, the soda fountain at a gas station. I kind of wonder how that worked. That's kind of like what I try to do with my page, is I explain Yuma. I explain Yuma's history. I explain Yuma's importance.
2: But more recently, Woodman has used that platform to document what he describes as persistent odors, enormous fly populations, and the movement of biosolids onto nearby state trust land.
3: The last couple of years, for the first time ever, it started to actually hit parts of town that it hadn't hit before. And the town got some of it, but it was so bad here out on our farms and for our workers and for everybody, even my business, that it was just like, this is unbearable now. You know, I shouldn't open up my trash can and see millions of maggots.
2: Woodman also points to soil studies conducted in 2017 and 2018 by the University of Arizona and the Yuma Pest Abatement District. He says the findings raise questions about the source of the problem.
3: And, you know, the overwhelming evidence, the scientific evidence, says that it is coming from south of 19th.
2: When Tyler says it, he is referring to the flies and odors he associates with biosolids applied south of 19th Avenue. Woodman's central demand is straightforward. Testing of the soil.
3: Why can't we get some additional scrutiny to see if we really are poisoning ourselves? And that's kind of my whole argument, is no one has came out conclusively and said, yes, everybody is safe, or no, everybody is not safe.
2: This is part two of The Cost of Waste, a closer look at the people living with the possible consequences, the workers defending their livelihoods, and the unanswered questions surrounding health. Tyler Woodman is asking for independent testing to determine what is in the soil and whether residents are being exposed to something harmful.
3: It's like an elephant walk, you know, of semi-trucks full of feces, sewage byproduct.
2: But exposure may not only happen through the soil. It could also involve dust. To understand the possible respiratory concerns, I spoke with Dr. Juanita Mora, an allergist and immunologist and a national medical spokesperson for the American Lung Association.
4: So when we're talking the biosolids and respiratory health, so they basically go in through the nose, through the eyes as well too. So a lot of people get irritated eyes, burning eyes. It goes in through the nose causing nasal congestion. As it goes down the actual respiratory tract goes down to the lungs, also causing a lot of phlegm buildup within the lungs, so irritation of the airways.
2: According to USA Facts, 24% of Yuma's population is underage, while approximately 46,900 residents are 62 or older. Dr. Mora says that children and older adults may be especially vulnerable. Hey, if you'd like to continue listening to this story, go to KAWC.org.
5: 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It's 8:49. In Hong Kong, government-approved judges sentenced three activists to about 5 to 7 years in prison for organizing a vigil in remembrance of China's 1989 Tiananmen Square crackdown. The case is widely seen as a barometer of the city's eroding freedoms as Beijing clamps down on dissent. To read more, visit kawc.org/NPR-news. 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
11: This is Morning Edition from NPR News. I'm Michelle Martin.
12: And I'm Steve Inskeep. September 11 divided the world for many people. The times before and after the attacks were completely different. On September 10, 2001, for example, I wasn't covering a war. Instead, I interviewed a rising lawmaker named Nancy Pelosi, who was seeking to become the first woman in party leadership in Congress. We met in the busy Speaker's lobby of the House of Representatives.
13: The fact that I am a woman only enhances the situation. It is a giant plus. Women across the country, as I campaigned for other Democrats, are very enthusiastic about finally breaking the barrier into the top leadership in the Congress, and why not?
12: Pelosi was the very last person I interviewed in that pre-9/11 world before I was sent to cover the Pentagon, which was struck by a plane the next morning in Washington. 25 years later, we've called back Nancy Pelosi to reflect on that time and how it changed the country. Speaker Pelosi, welcome back.
14: Thank you, Steve.
12: How did that day unfold for you?
14: That morning, I was in a leader's office, Dick Gephardt's office, as a leading appropriator. And he had brought together leadership of the Appropriations Committee to talk about how we would advance and put forth our legislative appropriations agenda. While we were in the meeting, the attack took place. And then we saw on TV what happened. And before you know it, it happened again. And we thought, are they doing a recall of it? No, because you can see smoke coming from two different buildings. It was shocking. It was shocking. When we saw the second attack was when we knew it was an attack on our country. It wasn't an accident of an airplane flying into a building, which is what we thought it was to begin with.
12: Did you have a moment of thinking they may be coming for the Capitol?
14: Well, everybody else did. The leader told us to just go to our offices, just get us out of there, out of the Capitol. Not necessarily because they would be coming. It was a possibility. It became more of a possibility when we got to our offices and could practically see the smoke coming from the Pentagon.
12: Right.
14: Oh, my God. Something bigger than we even thought. Smoke coming from the Pentagon. And that's when, you know, they just took us to an undisclosed location. Nobody knew very much. Everybody knew what they were seeing in the news because it was so spontaneous. What we did worry about is where the President of the United States was. When we went to the steps of the Capitol the night of 9/11, the evening of 9/11, and sang God Bless America, it was very unifying, Democrats and Republicans.

0: Next time on the show, an Arizona congressional candidate in a swing district addressed the GOP's midterm convention. Our Friday newscap panelists will analyze that and the rest of the week's top stories. And we'll preview the upcoming season for the Arizona Cardinals. That's next time on the show.
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1: 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Trusted news for Yuma and La Paz counties. It's going to be breezy with an extreme heat warning for Yuma and La Paz counties today, with a high near 108 in Parker, mostly clear and breezy tonight with a low around 82. Sunny.

0: poisoned and different our information environment mm-hmm. now is. That if you think about how pervasive conspiracy theories around 9/11 have come to be in the months and years afterward, you know, those conspiracies, you know, would be unfolding on social media within minutes of a crisis or catastrophe in our modern moment. You know, trust in government is a lot lower. Mm-hmm. Trust in authority is a lot lower. Trust in institutions is a lot lower. And to me, you know, one of the things that I actually really worry about is how different those first couple of hours of our next collective catastrophe will feel as information consumers and news viewers.
1: Yeah, I mean, will we be able to come together? I mean, I think that's a really open question. And I want to remind, again, the 40% who grew up after 9/11, that it's not as if I'm looking back on America of the late 90s as this perfect place of unending national unity. I mean, there was quite a bit of political polarization. We had just come through the 2000 election, right? And the Bush v. Gore race, which culminated in what many people will still look at as the Supreme Court's, if not its, most consequential decisions, one of its most consequential mm-hmm. decisions. I mean, that was a very, very hotly contested presidential race that I think showed that the divides in America were getting deeper. But even with that, when 9/11 comes just a little bit later, there is this moment where, again, in my very simple experience of it, the other thing I remember is leaving my apartment later that afternoon, and the streets of Boston are usually filled with drivers in a hurry to get somewhere, and people are yelling at each other and honking a lot. That's like a normal part, as you know, of the background noise of living in a big American city, particularly in Boston. I just remember there was a lot of quiet, even hours later that day. It's as if we would all recognize that we all had experienced a little bit of trauma, or if a lot, and we were all willing to give each other grace. And that's what I fear will be much more difficult to attain.
0: Yeah, and you're right to emphasize that you know, America was in, you know, no great place politically at 8:45 on Tuesday, September the 11th, and I actually have a very specific story to illustrate that, which is on the drive that morning to Emma Booker Elementary School in Sarasota, Florida, where President Bush is speaking, the motorcade goes past a group of protesters in Florida who are still angry about Bush v. Gore, which of course took place in Florida. Mm-hmm. You know, it was a court dispute about the Florida electoral count, where the president is that day. And, you know, there was a very strong strain of, you know, certain corners of the Democratic Party and voters that morning who sort of still viewed George W. Bush as an illegitimate president. And he faced protesters, you know, even on the motorcade to Emma Booker Elementary School that morning. The silence, though, that you mention, that in many ways is one of the defining memories that people have all across the country. And it is in part because of the stories that we were talking about with Ben Sliney forcing down all 4,500 planes, that what people remember all across the country, and this is another part of why the 9/11 attacks felt like they impacted people all across the country in every corner of the country, is people could feel that silence, that the sort of backdrop in urban and even rural places of planes flying overhead was gone. Mm-hmm. And I have a quote in my book of a guy in North Dakota who, you know, goes outside his house that afternoon and realizes just how silent it is, that there are no planes flying overhead. And again, if all you do is sort of you learn the textbook version of 9/11, you miss how a guy in North Dakota feels the silence and the emptiness of the afternoon of September 12th, or September 11th.
1: Yeah, and that how everyone else in America was feeling like that same thing. It's just the collective shock was very, very powerful. I can't come up with a better way of putting it. But so you reminded us, and I thank you for this, that President George W. Bush was in Florida on September 11th, visiting a school. And we have some tape from Andy Card, who was White House Chief of Staff at the time. And folks might remember, there's very, very famous footage of Card going up to President George W. Bush, who was reading a book to young students, and whispering into the president's ear about the attacks. Now, here is Card on the Today Show recounting exactly what he told the president in that moment.
2: When the president arrived at the school, we were told that it appears a small twin-engine prop plane crashed into one of the towers at the World Trade Center.
3: But the thinking was it was an accident.
2: Correct.
3: And then you got the word of the second one. And I want to use the words. You told the president, you whisper in his ear, a second plane has hit the second tower. America is under attack. Why those words?
2: I tried to be very efficient with my words. I wanted to convey exactly what had happened, and I used two facts and made one obvious editorial comment, but I didn't want to invite a question from the president. I wanted just to say those words and then back away from him so he couldn't ask me a question or start a dialogue in front of an audience of second graders or the press pool.
1: So that's former White House Chief of Staff Andy Card. Now, in the years since, many people have criticized President George W. Bush for not immediately standing up and walking away and attending to the needs of the nation. In fact, he continued reading to the children in that Florida classroom for 7 minutes. Now, here is President Bush responding to that criticism in an interview with NBC.
4: I made the decision not to jump up and create a chaotic scene. And then all of a sudden, the cell phones are ringing. Now, the noise
5: was... The press in the back of the room.
4: Right. But it clarified to me that people are going to be watching my reaction. The reaction of the leader is essential to in the first stage of any crisis.
1: Garrett, talk about this. What do you think?
0: Yeah, President Bush gets an enormous amount of criticism for his behavior in those first 8 hours or so of 9/11, you know, both that moment in that classroom and then he's evacuated into Air Force One. Air Force One spends the day hopscotching across the country to two different military bases in Louisiana and Nebraska before eventually returning to Washington that evening, where he gives an Oval Office address at around 8:30 that night. I think we get George W. Bush totally wrong that day. And what I mean by that is exactly as he says, if he understood he was on camera in a classroom and him sort of jumping up and fleeing the room and then that being broadcast to an already fearful and anxious country, doesn't help anything. Mm-hmm. And I think actually would have made a lot of things worse in the national mood that day. And then all day long, news anchors are criticizing him for, you know, where's the president? Where is the, why isn't he back in Washington? And the reality, the book that I ended up writing, The Only Plane in the Sky, grew out of a Politico article that I wrote about being aboard Air Force One with President Bush that was called We're the Only Plane in the Sky. And that actually President Bush spends that whole day really fighting his staff and fighting the military to come back to Washington at the first possible moment. And the military, the Secret Service, Andy Card, his other advisors are all saying to him, you know, look, Mr. President, under U.S. continuity of government plans and operations, you know, your most important thing to do today is to stay alive. And we don't know about these other hijacked planes in the sky. We don't know what follow-on attacks might be headed towards Washington. And, you know, we need to keep you safe until we can assure that you're actually safe. And, yeah. and in fact, it's about 3 o'clock that afternoon that the last plane that people are concerned about is turned back. It was a U.S. Airways flight from Madrid. And then at that exact moment, basically, President Bush stands up from his desk at off at Air Force Base in Omaha, Nebraska, and hops back aboard Air Force One, and they are flying back to Washington that afternoon, the only plane in the sky.
1: Yeah. So, Garrett, we only have a couple of minutes left, and I keep coming back to this, the America before these 17 minutes and the America after these 17 minutes. And I love this country. I am at heart an American optimist. But I really struggle with, I don't know if I can say with total honesty that I think the America after is actually better than the America that came before, because you talked about lost opportunities. And I think that's exactly right. It's the America after that brought us into a phase of forever wars. You know, the war on terror, introducing a world of wars without clear goals and therefore no clear end. We're doing it again now. You know, this massive security state that you talked about, people being very fearful of DHS, which didn't exist before 9/11. Polarized politics, our concerns that we can't actually give each other grace anymore. I mean, but if we're frank, we only have a minute left, Garrett, I'm sorry. Was any other outcome even possible?
0: I think so. I think that there are other alternate histories that America could have written. You know, the war in Iraq, you know, I can understand how that grew out of the war on terror, but that was very much a war of choice that, you know, has a lot of negative downstream consequences for us in the region and Europe and the Middle East beyond. And I think, again, that's why this anniversary feels so heavy for so many people, is looking around and realizing the true cost of these last 25 years since 9/11.
1: Well, Garrett Graff's book is The Only Plane in the Sky, an oral history of 9/11. Garrett, thank you so much for joining us on this day in particular. I really appreciate it.
0: My pleasure. Thanks for having me.
1: I'm Meghna Chakrabarty. This is On Point.
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9: It's going to be breezy with an extreme heat warning for Yuma, La Paz counties today, with a high near 106 in Yuma, mostly clear tonight with low around 83. Sunny in Parker with a high near 108, mostly clear tonight with low around 82. And sunny in Quartzsite with a high near 108, gusts as high as 30 miles per hour, mostly clear tonight with low around 82.
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11: Supporters of Andy Biggs posted a video online purporting to show a Democratic lawmaker supporting him. But that lawmaker says it wasn't actually them.
12: So when you don't have a winning message, you know, that reaches everyday Arizonans. I guess you reach for one of the most progressive legislators to help you with your message.
11: I'm Mark Brody. Today on the show, our Friday newscap panelists analyze the week's top stories. Also, Phoenix observes the 25th anniversary of the 9/11 terror attacks. We'll preview the Arizona Cardinals season, which kicks off on Sunday. And a vegan chef takes on classic Italian subs without the meat.
13: I definitely missed the nostalgia of it.
14: Yeah.
13: There's just something about a sandwich, you know? Mm-hmm. I mean, it's really important.
11: That and more on the show after a check of this hour's news.
15: Live from NPR News, I'm Lakshmi Singh. It's the 25th anniversary of 9/11, the attacks that claimed nearly 3,000 lives in New York City, outside Washington, D.C., and in Shanksville, Pennsylvania. Passengers and crew members of Flight 93 prevented a planned terrorist attack on Washington, D.C. Everyone on board died when the plane instead crashed in an empty field in Shanksville. NPR member station WPSU Sydney Roach reports from this morning's remembrance ceremony at the Flight 93 National Memorial.
16: Family members read the names of those who died aboard Flight 93 on September 11th, 2001.
17: Patricia Cushing, my mother.
16: 40 passengers and crew members were on board when Al-Qaeda terrorists took control. The passengers and crew learned of the attacks on the World Trade Center and the Pentagon and fought back against the hijackers.
18: Andrew Sonny Garcia.
16: The plane was headed for Washington, D.C., but instead crashed in a field in Shanksville, Pennsylvania. Everyone on board died.
19: Katuzi Grand Colas and our unborn child.
16: There are more events planned throughout the day and the weekend near the crash site. For NPR News, I'm Sydney Roach in Shanksville, Pennsylvania.
15: Iran says it will attend a regional meeting of the foreign ministers of countries in the Persian Gulf. The Iranian foreign ministry said that 8 foreign ministers will be attending to discuss issues around the Strait of Hormuz, which Iran has blockaded since the start of the war. More from NPR's Hadil Al-Shalchi.
20: The Iranian Foreign Ministry spokesperson, Esmail Baqai, announced that the meeting of foreign ministers will take place in Oman next week. He said the foreign ministers of Iran, Iraq, and other Arab states on the coast of the Persian Gulf and the Sea of Oman will be attending. He said that the meeting will address negotiations Iran and Oman have been part of to reach an agreement to temporarily reopen the Strait of Hormuz. The Iranian blockade of the strait has affected global oil supplies. U.S. diesel prices hit a new American high at an average of $6 a gallon this week. Hadil Al-Shalchi, NPR News, Istanbul.
15: In the U.S., the cost of living in August was up 3.4% from a year ago. Here's NPR's Scott Horsley.
21: Inflation heated up in August after a slowdown the month before. Prices rose 0.4% between July and August, with higher gasoline prices accounting for more than a third of that overall jump. Energy prices continue to climb in early September, with the average price of diesel fuel now topping $6 a gallon for the first time ever. The cost of airline tickets and used cars was also up last month. Stripping out volatile energy and food prices, so-called core inflation dipped to 2.4% in August, a slightly smaller annual increase than the previous month. Today's inflation report is the last big piece of economic news before next week's Federal Reserve meeting, where policymakers will have to decide whether to raise interest rates.
15: It's NPR. A federal court has ruled that the Energy Department overstepped its authority when it forced a coal-fired power plant in Michigan to keep operating longer than its scheduled retirement date last year. Energy Secretary Chris Wright had said the J.H. Campbell plant, which has been around for more than 60 years, needed to stay open to ensure reliable electricity in the region. Michigan, Illinois, and Minnesota, as well as environmental groups, legally sought to overturn that order. A dress worn by Princess Diana to a party hours after the then Prince Charles revealed he'd been unfaithful to her is going up for sale. The strapless gown quickly became one of Diana's most memorable looks and was dubbed her revenge dress. NPR's Fatima Al-Kassab with details.
3: On the same night Prince Charles admitted his infidelity in a TV documentary, Princess Diana arrived at a party in London in a strapless, fitted black gown, breaking royal protocol while sending her own sartorial message amid the scandal. The dress by Greek designer Christina Stambolian will tour around the world before going up for auction in New York this December, where it's expected to sell for up to $300,000. In a statement, Sotheby's auction house said the late princess understood instinctively that fashion could be a language in its own right. Fatima Al-Kassab, NPR News, London.
15: U.S. stocks were higher, with the Dow Jones Industrial Average up more than 1%. I'm Lakshmi Singh, NPR News.
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22: In Yuma County, what goes into the soil can affect everyone. 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
11: Good morning. It's the show here on KJZZ 91.5 in Phoenix. I'm Mark Brody. Coming up, remembering 9/11 with Phoenix firefighters who deployed to New York City after the attacks. And the NFL season is officially underway. How are the Cardinals expected to do? But first, it is time for the Friday Newscap and some voices from the news this week.
23: Now, listen, we've been 18 months into this administration trying to get out of the Biden inflation that we had in the last 4 years before then. And it hasn't happened as fast as we all hoped it would have happened.
24: If we look at tariffs, my opponent voted 9 times for tariffs. Tariffs that are raising prices everywhere we go.
25: America's best chapter has not been written yet. So stand up. Stand together, stand for freedom, stand for opportunity, stand for the American dream, and stand up for the greatest nation the world has ever known.
26: We really want to make sure that when one of these knuckleheads goes out there and starts saying dumb crap about our elections, we'll have already had sort of the facts laid out about how this actually works.
27: I guess my first thought was a little shocked but not surprised, because being deceptive and deceitful is what this group kind of does.
28: With arbitrary quotas constantly that they are trying to hit, we know that rules have been broken and norms have been broken left and right.
11: And with me to talk about the GOP's midterm convention, a political deepfake video and more, are Lorna Romero-Ferguson of Elevate Strategies. Lorna, good morning.
29: Good morning.
11: And Don Penich of Agave Strategy. Don, good morning to you.
29: Good morning.
11: So, Lorna, let's talk about the GOP midterm convention the last couple of nights in Dallas. Only one Arizona candidate that we know of was there to speak. That was Jay Feely, who's, of course, in a competitive congressional district in the Scottsdale-Fountain Hills area. Good call for him to go and try to get himself in front of a wider audience than maybe just in his congressional district?
29: You know, I don't think it necessarily is a bad thing. I mean, is it always better to be in your home district, especially in a competitive race like he's facing and actually campaigning and knocking doors? 100%. I always say that's the case. If his strategy was to get in front of a broader audience for fundraising purposes, that makes sense. But his speech was fine. It was a do no harm situation. It was kind of more like a pep rally. So I don't think any of the content of what he said would be problematic, but it's just a question of, is he going to be able to bring in dollars from that? If not, then he probably would have been better off just staying in his home district and talking to voters.
11: How is he doing in terms of getting national you know, like the National Republican Congressional, can be other national groups getting money. This is a very competitive district.
29: It is a very competitive district, and it's one of the top priorities for both Republicans and Democrats. And so he is getting a lot of national support, but I do think that Republicans see that, you know, obviously Schweiker had this amazing ability the past few election cycles to survive every cycle where we thought that he was going to be potentially taken out, or that was the rumor, right? So when you have an open seat like this, it's a crapshoot at this point. And so there are national groups that are taking this seriously. Feely's campaign is taking it seriously, and it's really going to come down to, well, we know that Amit Shah, he works that district.
11: He knocks on a lot of doors,
29: right? And ground game is very important. And so to be able to counter that, financial resources are important as well. And so I think Jay Feely's team is looking at every opportunity to make sure between now and Election Day, they stay on TV. They're able to, you know, hit Amit Shah with whatever attacks that they have between now and then, and see if Republicans can maintain that seat.
11: So, John, one of the attacks that Jay Feely used in his speech was calling, which I guess is not surprising in this election, calling Amit Shah a socialist, which is, it's interesting because during the primary, like, the criticism was he was too much like Trump. And in the general, it's that he's a socialist. Is that an attack that you think is going to stick?
0: No, I don't think so. I mean, that is clearly, you know, socialism and communism are the marching beat of the Republican Party right now. We heard it being the dominant theme of the Trump-palooza. But Amit Shah, unlike Feely, is a well-known quantity in that district. He's been working hard over the last several years, former legislature. And if anything, he has a reputation for being more moderate, more centrist than what most Democrats like, which is exactly where you want to be for that district. And so I don't think he's going to take a lot of bruising from the way he's being painted. It's going to, in the end, just come down to how many people care enough to actually vote their ballot, send it in. And you know, for the first time, it really is a toss-up.
11: Do you think that Feely benefits from speaking at the midterm convention? Like, to Lorna's point, like, is it possible that could bring in more cash to his campaign?
0: Well, what it does for Democrats is give them a great talking point of, this is the only Arizona candidate who had a speaking position. You know, he's here trying to tell us that he's going to care about Arizona residents, but in fact, he's a loyalist to Trump. That's why he went. We're just going to get more Trump. And this was proof of it. So he gave a gift to Shaw and Democratic talking points about who he really is and where his loyalties will be if elected.
11: I feel like you just wrote a campaign commercial right there.
29: She's been working on it since the speech. I think both sides of the party are dealing with, especially here in Arizona, about exciting their base, right? For Republicans to be successful in that district, they got to drive out more voters. And without Trump being on the ballot, are Trump voters going to turn out? That's a question mark, especially not in the droves that they were before. So Feely has to generate that kind of excitement within the base to come out, and then also make sure that he still has the coffers to be able to run a campaign between now and Election Day. So yeah, is there a potential downside from having that talking point of, oh, he stood on stage, you know, supported Trump? Sure. But that's been the talking point since the primary, because he was a Trump endorsed candidate as well. So that's a known factor. So yeah, it really does come down to resources and to see who's going to run the stronger ground game between now and Election Day.
11: Which kind of raises the question, at least in this race and maybe more broadly, does this become a base election, or is it maybe more sort of one at the margins, as we saw, for example, you know, 4 years ago in some of the top of the ticket races?
29: You know, it's really interesting because typically you look at these, and obviously every district is different,
11: sure,
29: right? But the way that CD1 is configured, it's mainly appealing to the more moderates on, you know, Democrats and Republicans, those who are, you know, independents in that district. But I think Republicans are seeing statewide that they really do have a motivation issue potentially amongst their base. And so they have to kind of run a two-prong approach in a general of making sure that those Republicans turn out and actually care this cycle, and then also appealing to the moderates more in the center. So it's an interesting dynamic this
11: year.
29: That
11: is interesting. Dawn, let me ask you about a political deepfake, which we saw this week. Some Turning Point activists posted a photo and video that with a sign that said Democrats for Biggs. And one of the people in this was a state representative from Mesa named Lorena Austin, who is a Democrat, a very progressive Democrat, self-identified. Problem wasn't them. Like, they say, was not part of this. So, like, is this sort of a harbinger of what we're expecting down the road now?
0: Yeah, absolutely. And I mean, I think more on the right than on the left. AI videos and kind of deep fakes are just ubiquitous already in, you know, political stuff. Thankfully, this was a very local, very micro, relatively innocuous, not a lot of harm done, you know, example. But I think it connects very much to a topic that the entire world has been talking about this week, which is regulation of AI. What are we using it for? What are the ethics around it? What's legal in The problem with that post is that we have laws in Arizona just passed in the last couple of years that was illegal, and it has been taken down. Representative Austin has said that they are considering legal, you know, filing a lawsuit. But we're going to continue seeing this. It's not going away. And the question just becomes, where are we going to see regulation? The federal level, the local level? It's something that we have to get used to in this reality, unfortunately.
11: Do you see a difference between something like that, Dawn, and, for example, you know, President Trump is known for posting AI images, but
0: very
11: like
0: so.
11: We all know that he's not sitting in the Oval Office with George Washington. That's very obviously
29: right.
11: AI.
29: Seriously?
11: I mean, Washington looks great for being a few hundred years old. But like, is there a difference, do you think, between that, which pretty much anybody looking at can tell is not real, and this, which for all intents and purposes could be?
0: Yeah, absolutely. Well, and that's kind of the problem with an utter lack of regulation is it's so subjective, because to someone who doesn't know what people really look like, or certainly, you know, to, you know, most voters are in their 60s and 70s in Arizona. And, you know, if I look at my own parents, they believe videos that to me look very obvious. And so that subjectivity and that question of what are people really taking from this and what are they not, that's, I think, where kind of the scary factor is, where we kind of ask, what was the point of this and what harm might it cause?
11: Lorna, why? Like, why would Turning Point folks post this? What's the benefit?
29: I don't have an answer to that. That's a fair question. What is the benefit and why? What was the point? If you wanted to put up, you know, Democrats for big signs around the valley, around the state, by all means, go ahead. People do that all the time. If you want to create a Democrat for Bigs coalition, do that. Actually get Democrats. But to pick this specific legislator, that's not we know who this legislator is, but the broader public does not. It's just kind of strange. Are we talking about it? Maybe it was for attention because we're all talking about it. But John raises a great point. This is going to continue to be an issue. And AI is getting much more sophisticated, much more. These are not situations where, yeah, it's Trump, you know, riding a unicorn up into outer space. You know, like it's very difficult at times to see what's real and what's fake. And if people are using that to kind of manipulate voters and sentiment, that's problematic. And so this is going to be a broader issue. But I wish I could speak to the why, but we are discussing it, so maybe that is why.
11: Well, and presumably, as you know, the technology becomes more sophisticated, maybe even later this election or by the next one, it'll be maybe harder to tell what's real and what isn't, what's AI generated and what actually happened.
29: 100%. I mean, see sometimes going through my social media feed, you know, just if you're just scrolling through quickly and you don't actually take time to look at something, or you just see the quick headline or whatever, you might think that something is actually real or true. We deal with this all the time. You know, Dawn mentioned her parents. Yeah, mine too. And I feel like I'm getting older too, so I probably don't have as sophisticated of an eye, but it's going to continue to be problematic. And it's going to be like, what is real? What is fake? And it's just going to turn into this interesting conundrum for politics.
11: All right, we'll have to take a quick break. That is Lorna Romero Ferguson. I'm also joined by Dawn Penich. I'm Mark Brody in Phoenix. The Friday Newscap continues in just a moment.
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10: Today's day sponsor is Hansberger Refrigeration and Electric in remembrance of September 11th. 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
11: Good morning. It's the Friday Newscap here on KJZZ 91.5. I'm Mark Brody. My guests this week, Dawn Penich of Agave Strategy and Lorna Romero Ferguson of Elevate Strategies. And guys, obviously today, a very solemn day around the country. It's the 25th anniversary of the terror attacks of September 11th. And I don't want to spend too much time talking about it here, but I am kind of curious to get both of your perspectives on how the politics in Arizona have changed or maybe evolved or maybe haven't over those 25 years. Because, you know, obviously we were very polarized right before that, right? The 2000 election was a pretty polarizing election, and those attacks happened and the country really came together. So, Don, let me start with you. I'm really curious how you've, especially in Arizona, how have you seen things maybe evolve over the last 2.5 decades?
0: You know, something I've been thinking about all week is, it's odd to say, but looking back, it almost feels like it was a simpler time. Like it was, you know, the tragedy of this country's history, you know, and yet you look back at that and there were still not just rare, but moments of bipartisanship, mm-hmm. moments of unity, moments of kind of coming together on political matters, you know, and you look back at that and it's, you just don't see it anymore. And the tenor of conversation and the complexity of the lives that we lead now are just so much more complex. So it was this tragedy. It kicked off so many cultural, social, and political changes. And yet I think in some ways it's a time that a lot of people look back at longingly for the ways that we were able to unify then that we just don't see anymore.
11: Well, that's sort of the big question, I think, to your point that a lot of folks have been asking this week, like, can we get back to that, right? Yeah. Like, can we get back to a time where you can disagree with somebody on an issue but not, you know, demonize them elsewhere? Do you think we can?
0: Well, that'll be something to start to listen for. You know, we're just weeks away from this midterm election, but really it's already the next general election as well. We already know who's eyeing the presidential tickets, you know, from both sides. And it's something to start to listen to, you know, will a Vance or a Cruz carry kind of the Trump rhetoric, or will they come back to a place of saying that they want to work together with a President Kelly or, you know, that kind of thing. So I will be listening for that.
11: I think you just drafted Mark Kelly into the
0: another
11: presidency,
0: one. Well,
11: by
0: I'm
11: the
0: going
11: way.
0: To be sending out a lot of invoices this week. So.
11: Writing campaign commercials, drafting people. Lorna, what do you think? How have you seen Arizona politics evolve in the last 25 years?
29: Yeah, I do think there's obviously been a lot more divisive rhetoric. And I do think that's translated into the types of leaders that have been elected. You know, obviously, there were people who criticized President Bush at the time and his response to 9/11 and that, but he continued to lead. I don't think anybody would question the way that he conducted himself as a human being, right? Same thing with his Democratic colleagues. And I think that lasted for a good while, where we had leaders here in Arizona who were statesmen and stateswomen, you know, that really put their country first and looked at everything in a global context, right? And you fast forward today, and a lot of politicians or people who want to run for office, it's a lot more self-absorbed, unfortunately. And it's a lot more catering to the extremes on either side and the social media keyboard warriors that are attacking people that they feel like they need to appease because they don't want to be in that they need to keep happy. And so it's and much more of this isolationist kind of protectionist policy that we have in the United States. Right. And so it's a completely different dynamic. I hope we can get to the point where we can go back to having those types of leaders on the national, state, local level that truly care about the entire well-being of the electorate, not just the small segment of their party, but that's going to take the will of those types of individuals to jump in the arena and do that. I think a lot of folks on the right and the left have been a little intimidated or scared to jump in, given the climate that's been, we've been seeing, you know, the past few election cycles. And so I'm hoping that someday the tone and rhetoric will go down, but we're in a different era of social media and the way people consume information different than 25 years ago. So who knows what the future holds?
5: Yeah, a lot of differences. So another sort of somber anniversary this week was the 1 year anniversary since the assassination of Charlie Kirk, of course, the founder of Turning Point. He was killed in Utah. Lorna, let me stick with you in terms of, like, what do you see as his and now his group's legacy sort of a year on since his death?
29: Oh, definitely. I mean, obviously, incredibly tragic. And I think for anybody who's in this space, it really was a wake-up call of, again, how divisive and scary things have gotten in politics. And unfortunately, we're too familiar with that here in Arizona with what happened with Congressman Gabby Giffords years ago. But I think with Charlie, it's a reminder to everybody, and especially those on the right, that not to be fearful of what they believe in, right? And to continue to fight for the direction that you think your state, the country, the world should be going in. But I do think it's a reminder that folks need to kind of take a breath at times and think, is this going too far? Obviously, somebody was killed in a very public manner, and they have a wife and a family and kids that are dealing with that repercussion. And I think, you know, Turning Point has the opportunity, you know, to really move forward and use that as motivation, you know, to elect Republicans that they think are aligned with their ideals. But I think from the Charlie Kirk situation individually, it's a reminder to all of us that we all need to be better when it comes to interacting with people that you disagree with, and that violence is never the answer.
5: Well, and Dawn, that kind of goes back to what you were talking about in terms of, like, thinking about the 25 years since 9/11, sort of the way that we talk to and about each other and the way that we treat each other. Do you see that as some of the legacy of Charlie Kirk and Turning Point a year on?
0: Ooh, well, I don't know. It's tough, you know, since his killing, Turning Point has been kind of a mixed bag. I think that they've in many ways, like, kind of marched forward with their own rhetoric, which can often be pretty hostile and pretty aggressive. You know, we are seeing, you know, we were chatting earlier about, you know, road signs that are up all over town and different actions by different activists. Turning Point has had very strong fundraising since his assassination. And yet, despite very strong fundraising, they've also had some very high profile losses, indicating or suggesting that maybe either the policy positions or the way they're explaining their policy positions to voters is not landing. So I'm thinking of, you know, big losses in the SRP election recently, big losses in some municipal candidates that they've been backing, such as in the East Valley. So it's kind of unclear to me at this time. You know, you see strength in Turning Point in, like I said, some fundraising numbers, but then you also see losses. I think it's an organization that is figuring itself out in this, you know, transition moment, and we'll see. I think I predict they'll have some outsized influence because they have so much more funding than, like, the Arizona Republican Party, the party itself right now. And so we'll get to see what policy and rhetoric is coming out of that group, because they are the ones with the money to get their message out there.
5: Interesting. So one more question I want to ask you guys about. The candidates for the 6th Congressional District, the Southern Arizona, Juan Ciscomani is the incumbent. They had their debate this week, and last night, actually. And the big issue, one of the big issues, was the economy. And we keep hearing that, you know, the economy, affordability, tariffs are going to be really important on voters' minds this year. And yet, like, when you look at commercials and you see some of the signs, you know, Dawn, you mentioned signs, like, you're not seeing a ton of that. This debate really seemed to focus on the economy. And Lorna, I'm curious, like, how much you see that ultimately when voters go to the polls in, I mean, when they maybe go to the polls in November, sit at their kitchen tables in October and vote at home, like how much will affordability, the economy, cost of living, how much does that play into it?
29: Oh, that is the top issue across the board. And that is going to be how voters are going to make their decisions. When you look at any of the polling that's even been public or any of the internals that I've seen, it is by far the leading issue, especially when you compare it, looking at Republicans, right? When you compare it to last election cycle, especially in a state like Arizona, border security and immigration always is a top issue, right? That was probably a very close second to the economy. Now that a lot of those issues, you know, with the Trump administration and some of their policies is not a daily news story, you've seen that drop significantly. And, you know, just general cost of living and affordability is the top concern. So, yeah, that's how voters are going to decide. And in a race like that, you know, Juan has the opportunity and the advantage to talk about things that he's done, right? And you know, obviously, Mendoza is attacking him on votes that he's cast before. But it's really going to be who's going to be able to tell that story to voters. And that's a very, very interesting district, very competitive.
5: Yeah.
29: But Juan's been able to squeak it out before. But affordability, cost of living, top issue across the board. Anywhere.
5: Dawn, do you see this as an election that's based on it's the economy stupid?
0: Yeah, absolutely. And, you know, I was thinking, a cycle or a few cycles back, I will criticize my own Democratic colleagues in saying that we have sometimes made the mistake of not caring about what voters care about and caring more about like kind of these meta high level cultural issues, right? And I see in watching kind of the Republican convention this week, I saw that happening. You know, they're over at the convention kind of beating the drum on socialism and communism. Meanwhile, gas, you know, fuel has hit $100 a barrel this week, highest ever. And people are being asked by the Republican Party to not believe their own eyes, not believe their own math. You know, to worry more about the specter of communism than the fact that their groceries have never been higher, their gas bill has never been higher, their electricity bill has never been higher. And so regardless of what they're hearing coming out of Dallas or Washington, they're going to be paying those bills, and those bills are sitting on the same kitchen counter as their ballot. And those two things are going to be connected.
5: Very interesting. All right, guys, we'll have to leave it there. Dawn Penich, Lauren Romero-Ferguson, thanks to you both for the conversation. I appreciate it.
0: Thank you.
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6: From KUWC News, I'm Cisco Stargazer. Arizona remains under a court order to overhaul how it funds public school facilities. A Maricopa County judge ruled the current system unconstitutional and gave the state 8 months to establish a new system. That placed the deadline in early November, but Senate President Warren Peterson and House Speaker Steve Montenegro are still fighting that ruling on appeal. During a Yuma visit Tuesday, Peterson told KAWC the dispute is fundamentally about separation of powers.
7: The reason why we have been appealing that is because the legislature is the proper branch of government that is supposed to handle all appropriations. So all your spending is supposed to happen there. It's not the judicial branch.
6: The judge did not order lawmakers to spend a specific amount, but did require the state to create a constitutional funding system. That leaves Arizona approaching an early November deadline to fix the system, while legislative leaders continue challenging the ruling. From KEWC News, I'm Cisco Stargazer.
10: The Yuma Territorial Prison presents the third annual Prison to Prison Beer Run on Saturday morning, October 17th at Prison Hill Brewing Company. Adults 21 and over can take on the grueling 1.9-kilometer race from the brewery to the prison and back. 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
5: Good morning. It's the show on KJZZ 91.5. I'm Mark Brody. Coming up, delis aren't exactly known for being vegan friendly until now. We'll hear from the Valley chef behind a new vegan deli concept. But first, the NFL season got underway this week. For the first time, the season began on a Wednesday with the defending champion Seahawks beating the Patriots in Seattle. Then last night, the 49ers beat the Rams in Melbourne, Australia. Closer to home, in this hemisphere, the Cardinals start their new campaign on Sunday in L.A. against the Chargers. The preseason rankings have not been kind to the Cardinals. They generally have the Cards finishing last in the NFC West. With me now to talk about what the upcoming season might look like is Josh Weinfuss. He covers the Cardinals for ESPN. Josh, good morning.
3: Good morning. How are you?
5: I'm doing all right. So are you pessimistic about the upcoming season, or should Cardinals fans maybe be pessimistic about the upcoming season?
3: Yes and no, right? Everyone, like you said, has this team ranked at the bottom of the NFC West. A lot of the predictions and projections have them at the bottom of the league overall. But I think this team's going to be better than people think or believe. And here's why. I think their offensive talent in the skill players, which when I say skill players, it's quarterback, wide receiver, tight end, running back, is probably among the best in the NFL. And if they can utilize that, and if they can keep them healthy and protect them with the offensive line, I think that this offense could really get going this year and surprise a lot of people. To me, the biggest question mark is the defense. It wasn't very good last year, especially at the end of the year. They brought back the same coordinator, a few different position coaches, and they got some guys back from injury from last year. But overall, we don't know if they're going, what kind of steps they're going to take from last year. Like this year, new head coach in Mike LaFleur, he brought his own offensive scheme. Like they've upgraded some of the talent. So we can see the noticeable improvement on the offensive side of the ball. To me, at least, we just haven't been able to see the noticeable improvement on the defensive side of the ball.
5: So what will you be looking for? You mentioned the new head coach. What will you be looking for early in the season to sort of get a gauge of the kind of impact the new coach is having?
3: Yeah, you know, he's an offensive-minded coach. He's going to be calling the plays. So if we're going to look at how he's impacting this organization, it's going to be on the offensive side. So how good is this offense? How efficient is it? Are they putting up a lot of points? Yards don't necessarily matter. It's more about the points, right? So just kind of how good of an offense is he bringing with him? The last time he called plays was with the New York Jets, like 2020, 2021-ish, and it didn't go well, right? I think it was 2021. Just did not go well. So this is his second chance to do it. I'm sure a lot of coaches learn from their prior experiences, so we'll see how that carries over to this year.
5: So, Josh, you kind of alluded to this, but I want to ask you about the division that the Cardinals are in, because they're in the same division as the Rams, the 49ers, the Seahawks, who, of course, won the Super Bowl last year. So it kind of sounds like what you're saying is maybe the Cardinals will finish last, but some of that is maybe a reflection of who they have to play twice a year.
3: 100%, right? This is by far the hardest division in football. I mean, you just named them, right? That's a gauntlet right there of six games a year. But then you add in the rest of their schedule, the first 9, 10, 11 games-ish. Like, it's not an easy go. So they could have a good year and still finish at the bottom of their division. And I think that could be considered a success this year, right? It might not look like it in the standings. But when you're playing, like you said, the division or the defending Super Bowl champions, the Rams are predicted to be, you know, win the Super Bowl this year by a lot of people. But then the Niners did what they did last night to the Rams. So really, like, it's a great division. And I do think the Cardinals have the skill and the talent to steal a game or two. I just don't know how many.
5: So what then to you would success look like for the Cardinals? Is it a matter of like having a better record than last year, or scoring more points than last year? Like how do you think they should be gauging success?
3: Yeah, it's a great question, right? And I think, you know, the baseline from last year is not very, I guess the bar, I should say, the bar is not very high, right? They won three games last year. So you win four games, it's a better season overall. I think honestly, it's staying competitive. I've said this before, like, if they can be competitive in games to the last minute or two, make it a, you know, be competitive in one score games and be in a position to win those and steal those, I think that's considered a good season. Because anytime you have changeover at the head coach and they went through a turbulent offseason as an organization, you know, anytime you can get through that and just have a consistent season, I think is a win. And I think that would be success for this team this year.
5: Okay. Let me ask you about the quarterback position, because, you know, there was a lot of talk about, you know, what should they do with Kyler Murray? He's, of course, not there anymore. Jacoby Brissett will be the starting quarterback. Is he, and they drafted a quarterback in the NFL draft. Like, do you anticipate that Brissett will still be the starting quarterback, you know, let's say midseason?
3: Midseason, yes. I think end of the season is going to truly depend on how the year goes. I can see if this season ends up like last year, I can see them at some point, the Cardinals, benching Brissett and playing Carson Beck, who was a rookie they drafted in the third round, just to see what they have out of him. Because if you're gonna have that bad of a season, you'll most likely be drafting pretty high in next year's draft. And next year's draft class is loaded with quarterbacks. So before you go and take one of those guys high, you want to see what you have in Beck, because you obviously invested some serious draft capital in him. And he's good, right? He's talented. He's young. But he had a lot of college experience. He played in college for 6 years. So he knows his learning curve is a lot shorter than a lot of other guys coming out of school. So I wouldn't be surprised if they bench Jacoby Brissett at some point if the season kind of goes off the rails. But if they're competitive and they're winning games, then I would expect Brissett to play the entire season.
5: Is there a player or players that you are looking for to sort of have breakout seasons? So maybe, you know, if the Cardinals are going well, it will be because of this guy or these guys.

0: games he played. So I think this is the type of season, the type of situation with Jacoby Brissett at quarterback, where I think he could take that next step in his career. And to me, that next step is 1,000 yards, right? I think he could be a 1,000-yard receiver. And then you look at all those receivers as a whole. Michael Wilson, he's coming off his first 1,000-yard season. I think he could be part of that equation. Trey McBride. But another name that I think a lot of people need to pay attention to is the Cardinals' first-round pick this year. They took Jeremiah Love, a running back out of Notre Dame, with a third overall pick, and he is dynamic, right? He could do everything. He's super quick, super fast, great hands. I think he could be a game changer this year.
1: All right, it'll be interesting to see the Cardinals kick off their season on Sunday against the L.A. Chargers. That is Josh Weinfuss, covers the Cardinals for ESPN. Josh, thanks. I really appreciate it.
0: Yeah, thanks for having me.
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3: Philip Aiken has been telling stories on Canadian theater stages for decades now. 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So he's going to tell you about the surprising advice he gives young black talent, that he's not here to mentor them, he's here to radicalize them. That's coming up on Q from CBC.
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1: Good morning. It's the show on KJZZ 91.5. I'm Mark Brody. Next up this morning, meet chef Damon Brash. Brash has owned and operated Green New American, a vegan restaurant in the Valley, for two decades. But he doesn't serve your average crunchy vegetarian fare. He thinks vegetarian and vegan food should just taste good, and it's okay if it comes with a side of fries. Green was pretty groundbreaking in the Valley when it opened, and now Brash is out with the next new thing, Motherboard Analog Meats, a vegan deli serving up classic Italian subs using entirely vegan ingredients. Brash came into our studios recently to talk to my co-host Lauren Gilger. He said he worked in a deli early in his career and hated it, but he has fond memories of homemade salami hanging in his grandfather's basement and deli meats on crusty bread with pickled hot red peppers. And that, he said, is exactly what he's trying to do with Motherboard, just without the meat.
5: It better taste good. I mean, we love cooking for people. I take it very seriously. And, yeah. And yes, you want to be healthful about everything that you do, but it's really got to deliver something special. We're doing it right, I think, because it tastes delicious and it doesn't matter what your diet is.
6: Which is always kind of an interesting idea and probably was pretty groundbreaking at the time 20 years ago, huh?
5: To have it taste good, I think so. I mean, there were a few vegan restaurants around, but, you know, they were very, very kind of hippie and crunchy.
6: Yeah, right. And this is definitely not that. And the idea of doing a vegan deli is certainly not crunchy granola kind of vegan food, right? Like, you're trying to take something that is really based on meats, right? Like, that's the whole point of a deli.
5: Absolutely.
6: And making it vegan.
5: We're trying to embrace our Midwest heritage. I grew up in a big Italian family, like my grandpa's like dank basement where he had all kinds of crazy rusty tools and salami, homemade salami hanging from the rafters. The food that my grandmother would cook and those meats were just so delicious, and it makes me really nostalgic to have that again, but a different version of it.
6: Right. And so I'm guessing as a vegetarian, a vegan for a very long time now, did you miss that? You can't have those kind of cold cut sandwiches you grew up on?
5: I definitely missed the nostalgia of it.
6: Yeah.
5: There's just something about a sandwich, you know? Mm-hmm. I mean, it's not rocket science, I guess, but you gotta make it good. It starts with the bread.

0: bread. You got to have killer bread. Obviously, the lunch meats are everything.
1: Yeah.
0: And the ratios of lettuce and tomato and onion and the sauce. And it's really important.
1: It can be a revelation.
0: It's important.
1: 100%. Okay, so let's talk about how you did this, because the idea for it is pretty original. It definitely doesn't exist here, a vegan deli. But you have to make the meat right, and it sounds like this has been a long process for you.
0: Yes, myself and our amazing team spent a lot of time doing R&D on the meats, and we kind of cracked the code for what we were looking for when we introduced nuts into the seitan.
1: Hmm.
0: It's basically, it's a whole protein, and it's vital wheat gluten, basically.
1: Okay.
0: And the traditional way to make it is just to mix water with it and spices, and then you can boil it or braise it or fry it and do all kinds of stuff to manipulate it to get the kinds of textures and flavors that you want.
1: Okay.
0: Ours is a little different because of the cashew milk that we make.
1: Hmm.
0: So we make fresh cashew milk and incorporate it into the vital wheat gluten, which gives it just a more true and delicious flavor.
1: Hmm.
0: The meat kind of like yields correctly to the bite.
1: That's interesting.
0: Of the sandwich.
1: It's like the feel of it almost has to be right.
0: Exactly.
1: It's the texture.
0: It's textural,
1: yeah.
0: Absolutely. And that cashew, it just makes it, and I don't know anyone who, I've never seen a cashew seitan deli meat or any other kind of meat. So I don't know if we're the first, but it definitely makes ours unique.
1: And that was sort of a eureka moment for you, it sounds like, in trying to make this happen.
0: Yes, it was. And like most wonderful recipes that I come up with, I dream about them. Strange as that is. And I woke up that morning and I was like, cashews. And I went and we tried it, and that was the winner.
1: I want to ask one more question about this, and then we're going to try some of this deli meat.
0: Oh, great.
1: Of yours.
0: Wonderful.
1: But when you're talking about spices, how do you spice something to taste like ham or, you know, a meat that just tastes like the meat itself? What spices are in there?
0: It's trial and error for sure. And that's why we love having meat eaters sample our stuff.
1: Because, do you?
0: Yeah. Oh, yeah, absolutely. A lot of our staff eats meat. Like, we don't care. We just want people to enjoy the food. And it's great when you get somebody who is, you know, a full-blown meat eater who's like, oh, damn, this is really good.
1: Yeah. Yeah. All right. So let's try it. You brought two sandwiches, and I have to say, these are massive. What'd you bring for us?
0: We brought for you the Jersey Boss, which is our homemade seitan it's a capicola ham and our turkey, and it's got melted cheddar cheese on it. Everything is vegan on it. The other one is the Uncle Allen, which is kind of like our Italian version of a cold cut sandwich. It's got salami, mortadella, capicola on it, hot and sweet peppers on there, and all the fixins.
1: That's the stuff. Okay, well, let's try it. Mmm, this is so good.
0: Thank you.
1: And the cheese is not cheese?
0: No, the cheese is not cheese.
1: You have made, again, a trick of the mouth, I guess, for lack of a better phrase. What do you think people like about that? Is it that they're interested in vegan cuisine? Do you think people are interested in vegetarian? They want to, like, test it out and say, maybe I could be a vegan one day. Maybe I can be vegetarian one day.
0: Well, I mean, let's be honest. I mean, vegans can be kind of preachy sometimes, you know, and nobody really wants to hear that. And I don't even want to hear it. And I am vegan. But there are just so many great benefits to eating a plant-based diet. And it goes well beyond one's own personal health. It goes well beyond the water table and animal welfare and the climate. There's just a lot of great things that it kind of solves. And nobody wants to eat, you know, a Sprout burger, or, you know, people want real food and they want it to taste good. And that's always just been my mission and our mission at the restaurant. And, you know, we've been around for 21 years, so we must be doing something right.
1: And over that time, in you know, a couple of decades there, you've seen the trend of the idea of vegetarian or vegan food kind of go up and down.
0: Indeed.
1: It hit a real high with the Impossible Burger and lots of things like that just a couple of years ago. What do you think happened after that?
0: I don't know. I have a lot of interesting takes on that. I think it's a culmination of a lot of different things.
1: Yeah.
0: You know, after the pandemic, everybody kind of was like, you know, YOLO, I'm going to eat what I want to eat. And I totally get that, you know, but I think that there's still room for vegan restaurants. I think there's still room to change minds. And I think it's wonderful that we have so many great vegan restaurants here in the Valley that are still thriving. Yeah. And, yeah, I hope we're on an uptick.
1: Do you think that mock meat like this has come a long way in the course of a couple of decades?
0: Yeah, for sure. I mean, there are so many wonderful products out there. You know, we're just one of many. But yeah, it's never been more easy to eat plant-based foods.
1: Mm-hmm. Damon Brash, chef and owner of Green New America and the founder of Motherboard Analog Deli Meats, joining us. Damon, thank you so much for coming in. I appreciate it very much.
0: Our
1: Thanks
0: pleasure.
1: For the sandwich.
0: Thank you. Thank you so much.

0: Today, of course, is the 25th anniversary of the terror attacks of September 11th, 2001. As part of the observance, Phoenix last night hosted a ceremony at Steele Indian School Park. As part of that event, members of the Phoenix Fire Department and Arizona Task Force 1, who deployed to New York City after the attacks, answered questions from members of outstanding Phoenix youth leaders, none of whom were alive 25 years ago. Let's listen to a few of the questions and answers.
1: Can you tell us about a moment of hope or human connection that stands out from your experience?
2: Yeah, I mean, when you talk about hope, to talk follow up on what Brian was talking about, is one of the things that would impress me every day, where there weren't just hundreds of flyers and posters up of families looking for loved ones. They lined the streets on the approach to Ground Zero so that every time you went in there, there were hundreds of people holding up their flyer, trying to get it as close to you as they could. And while, you know, those, you know, loved ones did not see rescue come to fruition, there certainly was a lot of hope there. And the way the members of FDNY and Task Force 1 and all the task forces that came in from across the country worked, they were working under the premise that there was hope, that there was somebody that they could find. And even though those efforts were unsuccessful, not because of their efforts, just because of the damage to the building, which made it unsurvivable, the fact that people will work and work and work on the fuel of hope is something that's important, I believe, to mankind, that I hope we never lose, and certainly the younger generation. I hope that you can continue to use the fuel of hope, whether it's a disaster or childcare or fixing the world's bigger problems. Hope is an enormous fuel. I think I learned that there.
1: What do you think people who weren't there might not understand about the way people came together during those first few days and weeks?
3: Well, the old fire chief in Phoenix before Bob, as the fire chief, used to say to us that if you want to know how people will act to one another after a tragedy is see how they're acting to each other the week before. So that's deep, right? But I think we had such a swell of patriotism because our country was attacked and everybody had a common cause. And before 9/11, it wasn't perfect, that's for sure, right? There was a lot of division as well. But it did bring us together for a common cause, and to feel and to try and give comfort to those in New York and in Washington and Pennsylvania and the people that were involved. So I would say that we came together at a very important time to do some really important work, and then we tried to keep that going patriotically. And there was a lot of people that were organized and felt like they needed to serve their country. There were people that also came into the law enforcement and fire service as a result of these types of things. So I think what we see that happening after an event like this is important. Right?
4: Hi, thank you all for being here. My question is, what is something about your experience that you don't think people fully understand from the pictures and stories we've seen over the years?
5: When I think about that, I think I go right back to when we first got there and we drove past the Bear and the Bull on Wall Street, and it looked like somebody took a bag of flour and dumped it into the Grand Canyon, which was the World Trade Center. But on the streets, there were shoes everywhere of people that ran out of their shoes, right? And you don't know if they made it or not. There were fire engines and fire ladder companies that were mangled like they were kids' toys that got run over by a car. We were disoriented. And every pair of shoes to us, that was a soul. That was somebody in there, you know? So when you saw the towers collapse, being in the business, that's a big fire department. So you knew it was going to be hundreds of firefighters that were in there, and they were doing their job. So it's just, still is. It's just very vivid image of all that together, the humanity of it, and then the power of everybody coming together to help. I mean, there was, like the guy said, the community there rallied around us. We felt like we were unworthy of being there. We couldn't do enough. they couldn't do enough for us. It was America's finest moment in a long time.
0: Those were some of the voices from a 9/11 observance held last night in Phoenix, featuring members of the Phoenix Fire Department and Arizona Task Force One, who deployed to New York City after the attacks, in conversation with a group of young leaders, all of whom were born after 9/11.

0: And that'll do it for this Friday edition of the show. Thank you, as always, so much for being along. Don't forget, you can sign up for the show's weekly newsletter. It's called Radioheads. It is a good read. 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We are at KJZZ, The Show. The show is produced by Sativa Peterson, Nick Sanchez, Amber Victoria Singer, Athena Ankra, and Ayana Hamilton, as well as Bruce Drummond. Sky Shout is our digital editor, Claire Lawton, our newsletter editor. Chad Snow is the news director. The show was created by John Hoban. Our executive producer is Amy Silverman. For Lauren Gilger, I'm Mark Brody here in Phoenix. Thanks again for listening. Have a great weekend. Have a great rest of your day. Hope to have you right back here on Monday.
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5: It's going to be breezy with an extreme heat warning for Yuma and La Paz counties today with a high near 108 in Parker, mostly clear and breezy tonight with a low around 82. Sunny in Quartzsite with a high near 108, gusts of size 30 miles per hour, mostly clear tonight with a low around 82. And sunny in Yuma with a high near 106, mostly clear this evening with a low around 83.
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6: So there's a name in Canadian theater that you might not know, but you probably should. Philip Aiken has spent decades on Canadian stages, directing and mentoring some of the greatest theater artists working in this country right now. I mean, he was one of the first black actors in the Shaw Festival Ensemble. He co-founded Obsidian Theater, one of the most important theater companies in this country's history. And appropriately, he was made a member of the Order of Canada this year. So Philip is now the director of a production happening at Shaw that's getting rave reviews. You will be surprised, as I was, as to why he hasn't seen it yet. That's coming up. Plus, the Canadian icon Bryan Adams will tell you why he wrote a song for a Canadian icon, Terry Fox. All that and so much more coming up on Q.

0: This is National Native News. I'm Jill Freitas. A piece of the World Trade Center made a historic stop on tribal land in Arizona. The Tunnel to Towers Foundation's Steel Across America tour visited the Salt River Pima Maricopa Indian community near Scottsdale on June 17th. A nearly 17,000-pound steel beam covered from the World Trade Center's South Tower was displayed at the USS Arizona Memorial Gardens at Salt River. Organizers say it was the tour's first and only stop on sovereign tribal land, as the beam travels more than 10,000 miles across the country ahead of the 25th anniversary of the September 11th attacks. The foundation says the stop recognized the long-standing tradition of military service among Native people. The memorial gardens are home to a piece of the USS Arizona, which was destroyed during the 1941 attack on Pearl Harbor. For the first time, steel connected to the September 11th attacks was displayed there alongside steel from the USS Arizona. A professor at Northern Arizona University has added new data to a map of safe drinking water on the Navajo Nation. KNAU's Chris Clements reports the map is intended to help tribal communities still struggling with the effects of past uranium mining.
1: Professor Janie Ingram, a member of the Navajo Nation, had been driving across the reservation for a while with her student. Their goal? Find and test a remote well that one family was using.
2: It's something that needed to be tested because it really wasn't a great. It had pretty high uranium.
1: It can be hard for Navajo families to know if the wells near their homes have been contaminated by high uranium levels, which have been linked to health issues like kidney disease and lung cancer. Ingram mapped safe wells using water quality data she and her students collected from years in the field. The map can be found online at the Navajo Safe Water website. And her work isn't over. There's tons of tribal wells that haven't been tested, something Ingram says she's willing to do at no cost. For KNAU, I'm Chris Clements in Flagstaff.
0: Last year, Indigenous students filmed a brief land acknowledgement for the Chandler Unified School District in Arizona. Following a fierce public debate Wednesday, the governing board voted to play this video at the beginning of all of its meetings and future graduation ceremonies. KJZZ's Gabriel Pietrovasio has more.
3: We recognize the past, present, and future inhabitants on this land.
4: We will cherish, respect, and protect this land for generations to come.
5: This message is only a minute and 43 seconds long, but it means a lot to Indigenous Parent Committee co-president Monique John.
6: We went into creating this video with positive intentions for our students and communities, all students, Native and non-Native.
5: Chandler Governing Board member Kurt Roars disagrees.
7: It has no real purpose in addressing our primary mission of improving academic performance for our students. The statement is an empty performance gesture of wokeness, which really doesn't accomplish anything.
5: Basha High senior Sindel Preston, who is president of the school's Indigenous Student Club, suggests otherwise.
8: I want my Indigenous peers to know that they are seen, that the land CUSD stands on is theirs as well. I don't believe it is divisive to want that for my community and those like me.
5: The measure passed in a 3-2 vote. For National Native News, I'm Gabriel Pietrazio.
0: And I'm Jill Freitas.

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5: You're listening to Q from CBC on public radio in the United States and across North America on Sirius XM 169. My name is Tom Power. If I can give you a little bit of an insight, a little bit of inside baseball here, I will tell you that you can plan and plan and plan, and we do like so much research between me and the producer of the piece. We do crazy amounts of research on the guests that come on the show. So you do your research, you have your questions, you kind of think what you know what you're going to get, and then a curveball can come in so hard that you're just left staggered. And that was the case with our conversation with Philip Akin. Let me set this up. So for decades, Philip has been a huge force in Canadian theater. He began at the Shaw Festival in the 70s. He was in film and TV in the 80s and 90s before going back to the stage again. And he's quite an inspiration for so many in Canadian theater. That's mainly because in 2000, Philip co-founded the Obsidian Theatre Company, which is an organization that has trained and showcased black artists all across Canada, producing so many stories for the stage. Philip later became its artistic director. He's been a mentor to so many theatre artists in this country. And earlier this year, he was awarded the Order of Canada for his work. So yeah, we planned on talking about all that in our conversation. It's more how we started out that got me. You see, Philip is on the show because he's directing a play at this year's Shaw Festival, which happens in Niagara-on-the-Lake, Ontario. It's called The Ohio State Murders, which is a work by the American playwright Adrienne Kennedy. It's the story of this celebrated writer, Suzanne Alexander, in this production played by Sophia Walker. And she's invited back to her alma mater to talk about what inspires her work. Particularly, why is her work so violent? And as that talk progresses, the trauma that Suzanne experienced while she was at school comes to the fore. So when I turned the microphone on, here's what I knew. Philip Akin, director of this play. And when I asked him about the production, let me just say a different kind of trauma came up. Here's my conversation with the great Philip Akin. How are you?
6: I'm not bad. How are you?
5: I'm good. How are you feeling now that this thing is up and running and everything's happening?
6: Well, it's been a bit of a journey, right? Okay, I'll just get into it because on the 3rd of July, just as we were finishing up the in rehearsal part of the situation and I was about to move into tech in the theater, I had a fall, went into the hospital. I just got out a week and a half ago, so I was about 6 and change weeks in the hospital, surgery, blah, blah, blah. So the truth of it is, I actually didn't get a chance to sit through the tech of the show. Now, the Shaw is quite blessed. They bring the design team in early, and they're in rehearsal a lot. So a lot of that stuff had been roughly set, my ideas, the course I wanted to take in design. But I was in hospital under the knife. So they had to carry on without me. Kimberly Rapprasad, the associate artistic director at Shaw, stepped in and sort of guided things through the tech. So the show is up and running, but you know what? I haven't seen a light cue or heard a sound cue. So I have to get down there at some point to see what I did.
7: Well, first off, how are you doing? How are you feeling now?
6: It's slow but sure. I mean, I spent a couple weeks in a rehab hospital. I'm at home, diligently working at walking again. And, you know, life goes on. I mean, this was my third spine surgery. And so, you know, once you get on that roller coaster, it just keeps going. I like to call it as the brain transportation system is pooched.
7: The thing that brings your mind and brain and self around?
6: To get me from home to rehearsal to theater, the brain is fine. The transportation system's a little bit off the rails.
7: I'm sure the first thing that goes through your mind when something like this happens is you're just worried about survival. You're worried about your safety. You're worried about all the normal human things to be worried about. After that settles down, my guess is what comes over you is, well, I just had to leave this production. Like, you know, how are they going to do?
6: Yeah, I mean, I'm lucky in a way because part of my process is about when we move to the stage, I have the performance not locked, but solidified, right? There's always room to grow. But a lot of the times I take the show into tech and the, you know, the crew says to me, oh my gosh, we're way behind you. So I was very lucky that way, that that's part of my process. So the acting, while not locked in, at least the pathways were locked. You know, Jeff Pybus, the lighting designer, and Melly McNeil, set designer, and Jacob Lynn, who's the sound designer, were in rehearsal a ton. So I could get up and I could say, okay, this is what I want here. I want the light. This is where I want this sound to come from. So there was a bit of a template about what the rest of the show needed to look like. And when I see it, then I'll know whether to call them and thank them or yell at them.
7: Do you know when you're going to get a chance to see it?
6: I don't.
7: Do you need me to get you a ticket?
6: Tickets I can get any time. It's getting from the car to the theater right now. It closes October 3rd. So I'm going to give myself about a month before I really, really push that forward.
7: Well, I'm wishing you the best of health, my friend.
6: Thank you.
7: I'm sorry to hear it, but I'm glad you're on the up and up.
6: Yeah, this isn't the way I thought this interview was going to go, right?
7: Well, I'll tell you what makes sense to me now, though, is I was reading about you before I came in, and you know, one of the things that kept on coming up, and I guess now it was probably related to your previous spinal injuries, is that you said at this stage of your career, at this stage of your life, you were very intentional about what you prioritize. You know,
6: yeah.
7: You're very, very intentional about what you do. So let's talk about the play. When Ohio State Murders came to you, given everything we just talked about, what made it worth it to do? What made you want to prioritize it?
6: I don't know. You know, man, you learn stuff all the time. So on my first read of a play, I have to be careful that I don't rush to judgment. Because inevitably, when I have the impulse to do that, it's a mistake. So I read this and I kind of went, oh, well, it kind of feels, you know, a little from the 60s, a little bit old canon black theater, right? And then you get into it and it obviously isn't that. It's Adrienne Kennedy's a brilliant writer. She's the last of the sort of Alice Childress, Lorraine Hansberry kind of group of black female playwrights. And she's brilliant and she writes absurdist work. And I would obviously, I would be honestly saying that my strength is in naturalistic work. So this to me kind of was, oh, okay, that's interesting. We'll see. I knew who I wanted to play Suzanne, and that was, Sophia Walker, because she's brilliant, and I knew she'd be brilliant at this. But it's a play that as you get into it, it opens up in layers and layers and layers. And for somebody who was not known in Canada, I mean, I'd never heard of her. And I mean, it's been my job to be in this field for 50 years. I didn't know her.
7: I wasn't familiar with her either. And I not only did I find out she's like one of the most decorated playwrights in American history, also still alive, like 94 years old.
6: Yeah. And yeah. And we didn't, and we don't know her. Right. And I think, frankly, it's been one of those great joys of, you know, the last number of shows that I've done down at Shaw is bringing plays to Canada that we don't, and playwrights that we don't normally know here. And so it's a blessing in that way.
7: I'm a bit anxious talking about spoilers here because I was sort of regularly shocked and had my sort of my expectations around what the play was going to be changed as it went on. I want to make sure everyone listening has that opportunity so we don't give too much away. But what I can say is the play is the story of Suzanne Alexander, celebrated author. She's asked to come back to Ohio State University where she graduated to talk about her work and inspirations and particularly the violence in her work. And what comes out is the trauma and I would say like tremendous tragedy she suffered herself at the university. And there's a quote in the House program that caught my eye that you wrote, I assume you wrote. It said, Clementine Paddleford said, "Never grow a wishbone, daughter, where your backbone ought to be. Ohio State murders is the story of a backbone." All puns aside, given the backbone conversation we just had. tell me what you mean by that.
6: Well, first of all, I wrote it sitting in hospital. So
7: really?
6: Yeah, I wrote that. I hate writing them. I wrote that one. There is a tendency, I think, for people writ large to kind of back off, to kind of give in, to compromise. And Adrienne Kennedy and, you know, Suzanne Alexander, which is in part, a big part of her, doesn't give in to sentimentality, doesn't give in to accepting what life has to offer. She constantly fights. And that's the backbone that I'm talking about, that this is a person who, in spite of adversity, instead of being brittle and crumbling, is more like Damascus steel, gets stronger, and no matter what the hits do, it makes her stronger. And a lot of reviews have reference something that happens on the second page of the script, which is she says, you know, she's discussing the geographical area around Ohio State, says this is the ravine, this is a place where one of my twin daughters was murdered, but that was later. And a number of the reviews have all said, oh gosh, we wish we could have sat in that moment a little longer. We wish we could have felt what she... And I kind of went, you know, it's such crap. There's a kind of a need to watch a black woman bleed out instead of saying, yeah, this is what happened. This made me stronger. This was something I had to deal with. This was the world that was. And for me, it was more important to show her strength there as opposed to go to sentimentality. I get people up on their feet really quickly. So the second day of rehearsal at Shaw, we started just rough blocking and moving around the space. And so the play starts off with, you know, I was invited back to Ohio State to talk about the, and there's this little bit, you know, setting the preface of the piece. And I told Sophia later, I said, I think this is the smartest bit of direction that I've ever given in any play, is that when she's talking and alluding to the graphic images in her work, I said, what if this was a joke? Right? Because if it isn't somehow wryly humorous at the top, then now we're just into tragedy writ large.
7: Like the story of the death of the child, the story of the awful things this woman has gone through has to be kind of cast off, kind of jokishness.
6: No, just the story of being brought back to your alma mater and said, hey, what is it about the tragic stuff in your writing? And the idea that this is the most ridiculous thing that anybody could ask you, because they all know the history, right? They know. So to me, it was ludicrous. And theatrically, it meant that it's not ha ha ha, but it means that there's a certain kind of lightness, a taking of power that she has off the top, because she's not letting them drive her into any kind of tragedy. No, she's saying, yeah, this is what y'all think. Now I'm going to tell you what really it is.
8: Why do you like that?
6: I like that because without it, the whole top end of the play is a dirge, and you can't avoid it. I'm not interested in magical Negroes. I'm interested in real human beings and how they deal with stuff. And so it was a hard process because, you know, Sophia's a brilliant actor, but she's also a caring individual. So there are many rehearsals where there were tears. There was a lot of emotional impact, and it was like, it's fine, go for it now, but that can't be where we land. I said, I am fine with you coming up to the very edge of the precipice, but never falling over. And it's important for me for her to keep that control, to have Suzanne keep that control. Because the minute you let an actor go over the precipice, go to tears, go to wallowing, giving into emotion, the audience disengages. Because then they sit back and go, oh, look at this person cry.
7: Look at this actor acting. Look at this.
6: Wow, the way those tears came, wasn't that amazing? No, it's not amazing. What's amazing is if they take you to the edge but don't get there, and you are suspended with them, which way are they going to go? And you're held. That's interesting.
7: I'm Tom Power. This is Q. You're listening to my conversation with Philip Aiken, a living legend of Canadian theater who has a production on at this year's Shaw Festival. It's called Ohio State Murders. That is a production that Philip is directing, but hasn't seen himself just yet due to a pretty horrific back injury he was just telling us about. And Philip, if you're listening to this, I hope you feel better soon. Over the years, Philip has acted in, directed, and mentored so many productions. I was interested in how the whole story of him in theater began. Here's the thing. I mean, Philip grew up as the child of Jamaican immigrants in Oshawa in the 50s and 60s. And he says quite often, theater literally saved his life. Literally saved his life. What does he mean by that? Here's what he had to say.
6: Yeah, I mean, I came up in 1954. My mom and dad came up in 53. We were the only black family in Oshawa until the mid-60s. And it was five boys. And, you know, black boys particularly are cute until one day they wake up and they're a threat. And that happens overnight. And you know, 1950s Southern Ontario was not the most pleasant of places. It wasn't woke in any way, shape, or form. And yeah, there were fights, there were incidents, there was, you know, you and I was 5'2" with a big mouth. So I didn't help my cause any. But yeah, so I adopted the best plan I had to not get the crap kicked out of me, which was to find a way to be harmless.
7: Harmless? If you're in theater, you're harmless.
6: Sure, because you're fun, you're joke, people laugh, they like you. Yeah. You're on stage doing funny things. Then you're not a threat. Unless you ask their daughter out. Then you're really a threat.
7: Oh yeah.
6: But in theater, it was a kind of a way to make you a little bit harmless.
7: You obviously found some love and joy for it. I mean, you ended up going to theater school. Do you remember the feeling of more just this is keeping me safe and oh, I actually really love this. I actually love this.
6: Yeah, of course. I mean, the idea of being other people, of being, you know, all of those great things about acting for years was something that sustained me. You know, the business wears you down in other ways,
7: yeah.
6: But that joy for it, I always had in my head this idea of what I wanted to be, what I wanted to be as an actor, be in the business. And I remember after the final performance that I gave as Othello down at the Shaw Festival, I guess that was 2007, something like that, walking from the theater to my rented apartment, and it was a sunny day because we closed on a matinee and it was in September or so. And I'm walking up the street in the sun and in my head, I went, I'm good.
7: Mm.
6: I'm good. And that was pretty much the last time I'd been on stage or acting.
7: You put a period at the end of the sentence.
6: Yeah, it was. I was actually quite satisfied with where I'd got to.
7: If I'm not mistaken, you were the, and I like the story you tell, you were the very first graduate of the Ryerson Theater School, Ryerson, now known as TMU. The reason you were the first graduate is?
6: Because my last name begins with an A. I mean, I don't even know if that's apocryphal anymore. I mean, man, that was a long time ago. But there were only five of us, so I'm sticking with that story until somebody wants to to call me out on it.
7: Right away, out of theater school, you got the gig at the Shaw Festival in Caesar and Cleopatra in 1975. What's the strongest memory you have of that production and that time at Shaw?
6: It was at a turning point, really, in theater, between some really old school British sort of declamatory style acting, moving into newer style acting, and this was right at the cusp of that. And you know, 1975, once again, you know, in theater, I was hired to play the requisite frightened slave and, you know, wearing a little gauze thing and carrying a torch with fire in it. You wouldn't even get fire in a theater anymore. And here I am running across the stage with it.
7: To be honest, the fire wasn't the thing that jumped out to me when you told me about that just then. You know,
6: because I was there as one of the most junior member of the company, right? There wasn't another black person down at Shaw at that time. And I was like, 3 weeks out of theater school, what's going on, right? And I'm waving a big fan. And Dominie Blythe playing Cleopatra, and she wore a necklace and a skirt, and that was it. And Teddy Atienza doing his makeup with black lip liner, which I never saw again in the business. So there was a whole thing of, what is this world, right? Because it was a world that was quickly changing, and I was kind of at the cusp of that.
7: And then you started doing more television, Night yeah. Heat, Littlest Hobo, one of my
6: yeah yeah
7: favorite childhood shows of all time. What kind of roles did you have on shows like that?
6: Oh, the requisite black roles, you know, like if I wasn't like a cop, I was a street detritus, I guess. I would be, you know, a pimp, a drug addict, a burglar. I mean, a show like Night Heat, I got killed five times because there was not enough black actors, so they would just keep recycling
7: me. Really?
6: Oh yeah, man. Oh yeah.
7: How did you find it, Phil? Like, how did you get through it? I mean, how did you?
6: That was what the work was.
7: Yeah.
6: Right. You you just sucked it up and did it. You'd hate it inside, but that was the work. It wasn't like anybody was going to give you lead roles. So that was the work. So that's the work you did.

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4: I'm Tom Power, you're listening to Q, and you're in the middle of my conversation with a legend of Canadian theater, Philip Aiken. Philip has a new production at this year's Shaw Festival. It's called The Ohio State Murders, one that Philip surprised us with at the beginning of the interview by telling us he hasn't seen it yet. He suffered a pretty nasty back injury during rehearsals. Again, Philip, if you're listening to this, hope you're feeling better. Before the break, we were looking back at Philip's life in theater. And here's the thing with Philip. He's known for his acting, his directing, but he's very well known as a mentor in Canadian theater. People like Peter Fernandez, Lea Simone Bowen, Amanda Paris, these are all major figures in Canadian theater. They've all been guests on this show, and they have all talked to me about the help and inspiration Philip has given them. A lot of Peter's mentorship is tied to an organization he co-founded in 2000, Obsidian Theater, you know, a black theater company to tell black stories. I wanted to know more about that organization, essentially what Philip saw as its mission at the beginning. Here's what he had to say.
5: I mean, I had been involved in attempted revivals of like Theatre Fountainhead. I'd worked with Black Theatre Canada to, you know, sort of prototype black theatre companies in Toronto that had gone down. It was about black stories. I mean, that was the truth of what Obsidian was about. It was about putting black stories on the stage because, you know, they just weren't there. I mean, Black Theatre Workshop was an Anglophone black company in Montreal. So, you know, got to give them their flowers. They're still around. But other than that, we're the only two. Obsidian and Black Theatre Workshop are the only two that have kind of survived. But yeah, it was about putting black stories on stage. It was about treating black artists in the way we wanted to be treated and giving the work that we were getting and being able to build those opportunities for other people.
4: Building those opportunities for other people is certainly what you ended up doing. I mean, I mentioned this in the introduction that, you know, Lea Simone Bowen and Peter Fernandez and Amanda Paris, they've all talked to me about your mentorship to them. What do you think is the most common thing you find yourself saying to folks when you mentor them?
5: I tell them they have to be patient. It's probably in terms of, well, I tell them that, okay, what I really tell them is, is I'm not here to mentor you. I'm here to radicalize you.
4: Tell me.
5: I think we need to fight more. I think we're too polite. I think black artists are generally too polite. I think we try to make everybody feel good. I don't, but I think they do. Try to make people feel good. I feel like people don't want to be confrontive. I think they want to make things easy, and it's not easy. It shouldn't be easy. We have to keep fighting. And I said this in an interview with Amanda years ago. I said, I try to make every room a black room, even if I'm the only person in it.
4: What does that mean?
5: It means, I said, I don't code switch. My references are going to be black references. That's what we're doing here, right? We can't always default to fully white culture to get our ideas across. Otherwise, who changes? Who grows? So I don't. In Ohio State, Sophia and I were the only black people in the room. And all of a sudden, we turn around, and we'd been having a half-hour conversation about shadism and colorism and how that impacts black people. And so what are the residual effects, and how Adrienne Kennedy, the way she wrote the play, was obviously a light-skinned woman, and Sophia is a dark-skinned woman. How does that... This whole conversation for 20 minutes from the heart and truth of being black in a white majority society. And there was no apologia to anybody else in the room. People need to listen and learn or shut down and read their phone. I don't care. But for Sophia and I, this was a place where we could speak openly, honestly, clearly, without reservation, from the heart, to get to the truth of what we're trying to do.
4: Going back to what you were saying before about, you know, I'm not here to mentor you. I'm here to radicalize you. And yeah, speaking about every room I'm in is a black room, even if I'm the only black person in it. These are the stories I've heard from people who have mentored under you. You know, Leah Simone Bowen tells a really beautiful story about how there was a young black actor or playwright who got accepted into the Banff program, got accepted to go out to Banff. Yeah. They didn't have childcare. You foot the bill for both their baby and for a babysitter to come. I mean, like, this is good work you're doing. Please.
5: It's the necessary work. It's what should be done. It's what people sit around in theater conferences and talk about and pretend they're going to do something and then don't do it.
4: Who did that for you? Did you have a Philip Aiken?
5: In a way, people like, Amal Harris, Vera Cudjoe, there were people when I came out in as an actor, Jeff Henry, people who all of a sudden were black companies who were giving those opportunities to play real black people, which is different than the magical Negro, stereotype black people. And there are people who, I mean, in the black community, we always talk a lot about shoulders, whose shoulders we stand on. And those were people whose shoulders I stood on, which is why it became so important for me to be the strongest shoulders for Peter Fernandez and Leah Simone and all the rest, to have places to stand. Because until that happens, we don't get anywhere.
4: I mean, I would even extend that further. We're talking about your directing here with Ohio State Murders. My understanding is the only reason you direct at all is because there was a black playwright, I believe in Scarborough, who couldn't get his work on stage.
5: Yeah, Joseph Jomo Pierre, who is, he's a great, great guy. And his works were so seminal and tough, written from a black male Scarborough heterosexual perspective. And people didn't feel comfortable for him. And so Joe and I hit it off really well because I wasn't from Scarborough, but I was the rest of those things. So I could go where he wanted to go. And I say, I just said yes.
4: Yeah, I'll direct. I'll start directing.
5: Yeah. And so in a way, I'm a bit, what they call in the armed forces, they call a person who's enlisted and then later gets promoted to be an officer, they call him a Mustang, because he came in as an enlisted guy and didn't go to West Point or didn't go to RMC or anything like that. So I'm kind of a Mustang, right? Because I came in and just said, yeah, I've never taken a directing class, didn't go to university for it, didn't assist anybody. I just thought about stuff and then put them in the crucible of a rehearsal to see what worked and what didn't.
4: It's funny, here at the CBC, they call me a Ford Focus, which is interesting.
5: Excellent. As long as it's not an Edsel.
4: Yeah, you're right.
5: Fine.
4: You just don't want to be the Edsel. This year, you became a member of the Order of Canada.
5: Yeah,
4: congratulations.
5: Wow,
4: what does that mean to you?
5: Thank you. I as you can tell, I'm rarely speechless. They called me and I was speechless and profoundly touched. And the people who work so hard to get, you know, that means so much to me, right? Yeah, it's funny you bring that up. I like I said, I've just been home from the hospital for a week and a half. And yesterday I was saying, what happened to that package from the Governor General with all the Order of Canada stuff? Because I couldn't find it anywhere. And I asked Janine, my partner, and she said, oh, you put it here. And for the life of me, why did I put it in the closet with my T-shirts? I don't know. But it was safe there. So I just dug it out and actually put the lapel pins up in my office. I am awestruck. The only thing that saddens me about it is that my mom is not alive to see it.
4: She would have been proud of you.

0: But for me, it was just so special for it would have been so special for her to know that after all these years, and she knew that I was the kind of guy I am. I mean, my nickname by my family when I was growing up was Thunder, you know, Thunder Man, you just run him out. Yeah, so it would have meant a lot for me to know, for her to know that Thunder meant something and made it worthwhile.
1: Last question, and it has nothing to do with your work or the Order of Canada. I really enjoyed finding out that you are a vintage pen collector, a very serious vintage pen collector.
0: Yeah.
1: What is your favorite pen that you've collected?
0: Wow. I mean, that's the big trick question. There's a number of pens. I mean, you know, I've got some vintage Mont Blancs from the 40s and 50s, which are gorgeous and I love. What I really do collect a lot is pens by a British guy named Henry Simpole. And he passed away a few years ago, but he made sterling silver overlays to go over pens, and they're gorgeous. They're beautiful overlays, and I own too many at too high a price point. but those are beautiful writing pens.
1: Do you use them to write, though, or are they more like...
0: I have five of them with me at the desk right now. So, yes, I use them all the time. In fact, the thing that I loved about running Obsidian, one of the things, I mean, there's many, but one of the things I really love is that I could use my fountain pens all the time. And while I was there, I used to write the paychecks for everybody in the organization. And I would write each paycheck for each person with a different fountain pen with different ink.
1: Wow.
0: It was pretty nerdy. Pretty nerdy.
1: Well, man, I got to tell you, what a joy it was to talk to you. And I really hope you're able to see this show. I mean, I hope you're able to get out there soon. And more than anything, I wish you good health. I hope you're feeling up and up and back on your feet soon.
0: Thank you. I mean, it's a process, and you know, every day you just have to you take your progress in millimeters, you know. Ain't gonna lie. There's lots of things I'd rather be doing than getting on that damn stationary bike again, which is what I'm going to do after this. But thank you for that.
1: Congratulations on everything. Thanks for the chat today.
0: Thank you very much, man. Take care.
1: That was Philip Aiken, member of the Order of Canada, Dora winning theater director and actor. You can see Philip's production of the Adrian Kennedy play Ohio State Murders at the Shaw Festival in Ontario's Niagara-on-the-Lake right now. It's running there until October 3rd. Yeah.

0: here based purely on artistic merit, not on album sales or streams or anything like that. So you can find it if Rochelle wins the Polaris Music Prize on Tuesday, September 22nd.
1: On the next Science Friday, you've heard the warning. 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
0: I'm Tom Power. You're listening to Q. On April 12, 1980, a 21-year-old Terry Fox dipped his artificial leg into the Atlantic Ocean in St. John's, Newfoundland, marking the start of the Marathon of Hope. And there's a pretty good chance that over the years, you've seen those iconic images and of Terry running along the Trans-Canada Highway. I mean, it's a beautiful image. It's an inspiring image. It evokes so much emotion, I think, in all of us as Canadians when we see it. And one very famous Canadian has been thinking a lot about those moments recently. You see, Bryan Adams was just 20 years old. He was not yet the big global superstar he'd become when he saw Terry Fox on the news. And he thought to himself, like, we're around the same age, and we both grew up around Vancouver. Now, more than four decades later, Bryan Adams has written a song about Terry Fox. Take a listen.

From her Polaris Prize shortlisted album, Through the Wall, that is Rachelle Jordan and Sweet Sensation. The Polaris Music Prize, if you don't know it, is one of Canada's most prestigious music prizes. It is given annually to the best album released in Canada in a year.

0: That's a little bit of The Ballad of Terry Fox by Bryan Adams. That song is part of a new documentary about Terry's journey, which is premiering at the Toronto International Film Festival on September 19th. Bryan Adams came into the studio not that long ago, and we talked a lot about his career and his amazing life in music and about Terry Fox's legacy. So I just want to play you a little bit of that part of the conversation. We started by talking about where Bryan was when the Marathon of Hope began.
1: I was 20 years old. I was on tour, actually, in Canada at the time, playing clubs. I think it was my first Canadian tour.
0: On your own as Bryan Adams.
1: Yeah.
0: Yeah.
1: And we knew about Terry because he was from Vancouver. I think I was somewhere in Ottawa around the time that he had stopped a tour in Thunder Bay. And it was all over the news.
0: So when did the song come to you?
1: The song came to me because the foundation, Terry Fox Foundation, had come to me last year to wear a T-shirt for Terry for fundraising. And so it sort of planted the seed at the time. But then I kind of forgot about it. And then I heard that there was a documentary being made about Terry. And so I thought, well, maybe I'll write a song about Terry. And so I studied up his story to remind myself. And then... yeah, I think the chorus came first. I didn't know what to call it at first. Like, I was confused about, you know, the spirit of our man. It was because that's how it ends, the chorus. But I thought, no, that's not right. It's actually the Ballad of Terry Fox. And so I wrote that down. So I sort of had an idea going. And then I contacted the foundation and said, look, you know, I know you guys got that film coming. What about hooking me up with the director and we can see if we can, you know, put it together. If he likes this, maybe he'll like the song.
0: Oh, you reached out to the film.
1: Yeah.
0: And said, I have this thing going.
1: I didn't have it finished, but I had this idea going. And said, what do you think? They said, yeah, we'll put you in touch with the director.
0: Did you learn anything new about Terry? Did you learn anything surprising about Terry?
1: I did, but actually I didn't really until I'd seen the film. Sean Maynard's film is really brilliant, and he got a lot of footage that I'd never seen of Terry. And when people see this film, they're going to be really moved.
0: Yeah, I can't wait.
1: And one of the things about it was that I didn't understand. Well, obviously, he started out in Newfoundland and then went across. But when he got to Quebec, everything sort of stopped. Like, he kept going and kept running through Quebec, but nobody knew about him. And it wasn't until he got over the border into Ontario, I think it might have been the Cancer Society or somebody from Ontario put him together with a PR company, and suddenly, boom, it just exploded.
0: Really? So that first, like, I mean, how long was he running through Newfoundland and the Marathon?
1: Well, no, there was some press on it.
0: But not a lot.
1: But it didn't really happen, like, huge until he got to Ontario.
0: Wow.
1: But imagine, like, if you watch the film, when you see the film, you see him running through Quebec, there's nobody on the streets. It's just cars passing him. He's just running down there, you know, by himself, cars whipping past him, and no one's clapping him on.
0: What goes through your mind when you see that?
1: Oh, it's super moving, you know. It's really powerful.
0: You wrote it as a ballad in my folk music world.
1: In a folk way.
0: A ballad means you tell a story from beginning to end.
1: Precisely.
0: Like almost like a historical record.
1: Yeah. Like the Ballad of John and Yoko.
0: Yeah.
1: You know, it's their life story. This is Terry's story as factually as I could possibly put it.
0: So what do? You'll go into books, you'll go onto the internet, you'll...
1: Well, first of all, I love a deadline. And I love a project.
0: Yeah.
1: Right? So I love being able to say, you need to get this done by Tuesday. I will knuckle down. You know, that's my thing. One of the things, going back to Terry Fox, that was interesting, not only from my memory, but also, and you will see it when you see the film, is that it was at the time of the Quebec referendum, you know, the people trying to separate Quebec from Canada.
0: Mm-hmm.
1: And Terry's run pulled everybody together, you know, and
0: yeah.
1: It was kind of special. And so it's kind of a nice time to reflect on Terry and his unity, the unity he brought to Canada.
0: Because it feels like a moment like that right
1: yeah,
0: now.
1: Yeah,
0: Canada
1: does.
0: Really is coming together.
1: Yeah, here he is. He's back again. He's going to bring us back together.
0: We recorded that conversation on the day that U.S. President Donald Trump announced he was renaming Lake Ontario to Lake America. And in this trade war, what Bryan Adams has talked about in terms of we can all rally behind Terry, and just, you know, what he talked about in the entire conversation, which you'll hear soon, has been on my mind a lot. That's part of my conversation with Bryan Adams, talking about the Ballad of Terry Fox. We've recorded that just maybe a week or so before Bryan Adams was spotted having dinner in a cafeteria with Prime Minister Mark Carney. That was pretty cool. The latest single off of Brian Adams' upcoming album, How's It Going? You're going to hear more of my conversation soon with Brian. You can also catch Sean Menard's documentary about Terry Fox, Run, Terry, Run. It's premiering at the Toronto International Film Festival on September 19th, and it'll be on the CBC in December. But in the meantime, here is Brian Adams and the Ballad of Terry Fox.

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4: 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It's 1 o'clock. It's going to be breezy with an extreme heat warning for Yuma and La Paz counties today, with a high near 106 in Yuma, mostly clear tonight with a low around 83. Sunny in Parker with a high near 108, mostly clear tonight with a low around 82. And sunny in Quartzsite with a high near 108, gusts as high as 30 miles per hour, mostly clear tonight with low around 82.
5: What can philosophers teach scientists? And vice versa. I'm Flora Lichtman, and this is Science Friday. Are we thinking about the universe in the right way? Physicist and author Carlo Rovelli says that physics and philosophy have always been in conversation.
6: What do we know with certainty? I think that a good scientist, in fact, a good human being, should answer that the answer, what we know with certainty, is nothing at all.
5: We're getting metaphysical. Plus, new research on the effects of cannabis and why it's so hard to study compared to other substances.
7: Alcohol is a single molecule. In cannabis, you've got THC and CBD and CBN and CBG and a whole alphabet soup of different kinds of chemicals that make up these products.
5: And what Jurassic Forest might have sounded like. That's after this.
8: Live from NPR News, I'm Lakshmi Singh. It has been a day of deep reflection on the events of September 11, 2001. On this 25th anniversary of the terrorist attacks on U.S. soil, President Trump delivered a speech at the Pentagon. NPR's Frank Ordonez reports that during the solemn event, Trump also defended his administration's war against Iran.
9: President Trump and the First Lady listened as the names of the 184 people killed at the Pentagon were read at the beginning of the 25th anniversary ceremony of the attacks that killed nearly 3,000 people in New York, Washington, D.C., and Shanksville, Pennsylvania. In honoring those who died, Trump also sought to tie the moment to his decision to go to war in Iran.
10: We will never, ever forget. That's why we fight today. We don't have a choice. There can only be victory.
9: Trump spoke of American unity following the 9/11 attacks, calling it the authentic spirit of the nation. Franco Ordonez, NPR News.
8: Iran says it will attend a regional meeting of the foreign ministers of countries in the Persian Gulf. The Iranian foreign ministry says that 8 foreign ministers will be attending to discuss issues around the Strait of Hormuz, which Iran has blockaded since the start of the war. We have more from NPR's Hadil Alshalchi.
11: The Iranian Foreign Ministry spokesperson Esmail Baqai announced that the meeting of foreign ministers will take place in Oman next week. He said the foreign ministers of Iran, Iraq, and other Arab states on the coast of the Persian Gulf and the Sea of Oman will be attending. He said that the meeting will address negotiations Iran and Oman have been part of to reach an agreement to temporarily reopen the Strait of Hormuz. The Iranian blockade of the strait has affected global oil supplies. U.S. diesel prices hit a new American high at an average of $6 a gallon this week. Hedil Alshalchi, NPR News, Istanbul.
8: The last big economic report before the Federal Reserve holds its next interest rate setting meeting next week shows no relief from inflation in the U.S. NPR's Scott Horsley says the U.S. war with Iran shows no sign of abating. Oil prices are more volatile and energy prices are rising.
12: The overall cost of living in August was up 3.4% from a year ago, similar to the annual inflation rate the month before. That's higher than the Federal Reserve would like and could signal a need to raise interest rates. But if you strip out energy and food prices, the annual core inflation rate cooled a little bit last month. So Fed policymakers really have to try to figure out which way is the trend line actually moving.
8: NPR's Scott Horsley reporting. The Dow's closed up more than 500 points. It's NPR News. A new study from the Brookings Institution looked at the impacts of cell phone bans a year out. Nearly all students attend schools with some kind of cell phone restriction or ban in the United States. NPR's Sequoia Carrillo has details.
13: The Brookings recent study on cell phone bans finds that usage of phones in schools by teens increased across the 2025-2026 school year, despite nearly all schools having some kind of ban in place. The increases were the smallest in schools with the strictest policies, like bell-to-bell bans versus policies that allowed use during lunch and passing periods. But even in schools with the strictest policies, most teens reported no impact on well-being indicators like happiness or stress. Cell phone bans have swept the country in popularity in recent years, uniting folks from across the political and geographic spectrum. Sequoia Carrillo, NPR News.
8: A federal court has ruled that the Energy Department overstepped its authority when it forced a coal-fired power plant in Michigan to keep operating longer than its scheduled retirement date last year. Another member of Norway's royal family has died. In a statement, the palace says Princess Astrid was 94 when she passed away today, just 2 days after she attended the funeral of her 89-year-old brother, King Harald. When it comes to naming its international airport in honor of the late Dolly Parton, Nashville is all in. Today, the Metropolitan Nashville Airport Authority voted unanimously to start the renaming process, although the final name has yet to be decided. It's NPR News.
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3: The Yuma Territorial Prison presents the third annual Prison to Prison Beer Run on Saturday morning, October 17th at Prison Hill Brewing Company. 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
5: This is Science Friday. I'm Flora Lichtman. Later in the hour, what new research tells us about the health effects of using cannabis. And we get metaphysical at the intersection of philosophy and physics. But first, if you could go back in time, say 165-ish million years ago to the Middle Jurassic, and take a walk through the woods, what would it sound like? Scientists took a crack.

0: You're listening to the reconstructed chirps and cheeps of some of the ancient insects you might hear in a Jurassic forest. By analyzing insect fossils, studying current insect vocalizations, and using AI to extrapolate how ancient wings might sound if they were rubbed together, researchers say they've created the most complete paleoacoustic soundscape to date. The findings appeared in the Proceedings of the National Academy of Sciences. Here to tell us how they did it and why is study author Fernando Montalegre Zapata, a professor of sensory biology at the University of Lincoln in the UK. Fernando, welcome to Science Friday.
1: Thank you, Flora. Thanks for inviting me to your program. It's a pleasure.
0: Thanks for coming on. Yeah. I read that you spent over a decade reconstructing these sounds. What was driving you? Why?
1: I have to tell you, I have to tell the audience first that these animals produce the sound. It's just like a normal cricket nowadays. And what they do is rub the wings together. As they do so, the wings vibrate in response to this. They have specialized wing structures to produce the vibrations and amplify the signals. And these fissures fossilize really well in the fossil record.
0: The wings fossilize really well?
1: Yeah, because the wings in insects, the wings are part of the exoskeleton, and that has a decent amount of chitin. It's one of the main components of the cuticle.
0: Their chitinous, yeah.
1: Yeah, the chitinous. So yeah, these features stay. So my colleagues in China, it was 2011 when they contacted me with this nicely preserved animal, the fossil, with the two wings open, which is very rare to find. So they asked me if I could reconstruct how these animals think. So they took me back to my PhD. They did my PhD in sound production in katydids and crickets.
0: So insect sounds are your jam, basically.
1: Yes, that's right. So basically, the first thing we did is just to investigate the size of the wing and the size of the structures involved in sound production. That's easy. And after that,
0: so basically, you can take the wing. If you have a really good fossil, you know the shape of the wing, yeah. And then you can extrapolate what sound it would make if it was rubbed against each other.
1: Yes, this is because the in living animals, every species you get a recording of the male singing, and then get the wings and measure the wings, and then you calculate with the sound recording, you calculate the frequency the animal was using and the structure. And that is the main driver of the oscillation is called a file. It's a vein modified with a cuticular teeth. I just think like a violin, you know, same idea. Uh-huh. So in one wing they have this vein, it's a row of teeth, perfectly organized, and the other one has a scraper. They go down the scraper and produce the sound. When they open the wings and close the wings, and they produce.
0: Like you can a see saw. That,
1: Like a saw. The yeah. teeth are exactly, you're very well organized. And the organization will tell you if the animal was producing a pre-tone song, a musical signal, or if the song was kind of noisy. But the thing is that file, the length of that file is scaled with the frequency. If they have small files, the frequency tends to be high. If they have large files, the frequency tends to be low. So if you have many species and you put that in a regression line, you can put your fossil there and investigate the frequency the fossil was doing. And after that, it's just the by the number of teeth. If they have, for instance, 100 teeth in the file, they will produce a syllable that has 100 oscillations.
0: Okay. Cool.
1: So based on that, you can reconstruct the basic syllable. That part, the frequency, the syllable fossilizes. What doesn't fossilize is the rhythm, the repetition of the syllable, because each species has its own repertoire.
0: Chirp, chirp, chirp, chirp,
1: yeah,
0: or
1: like
0: chee.
1: You can see here the cricket. The crickets you hear, brr, brr, brr, brr, brr. That's one. Or you can have crickets that do brr, brr, brr, brr, brr. Other species will do brr, continuously. So we just recreated something very basic, and the paper was big at the time. Yeah, the paper was.
0: Were you surprised that, like, so? Okay, so the original work on this made a splash. Was that surprising to you as an insect vocalization person?
1: Yes, because I never worked with paleontology. But my colleague told me, I think we can do much better. If we find more fossils, we can extract the geometry of the wings, put them into this computer model, and if we investigate the material properties of the living ones that are closely related to the fossil, we can make these wings to vibrate, and we can have a better reconstruction of everything.
0: Even the tempo and not just the frequency, but how it sounds.
1: Based
0: on its relationship with current insects.
1: But the tempo came at the very end. It took us 10 years. It's not because of the numerical model. The numerical models are very simple. We can do that in a few weeks. It took us because we were waiting for a better phylogeny of the modern species of the katydids and the crickets together, because we need this phylogeny to correct the equations needed to calculate the frequency. And that took a long time to get. But the major thing, it was that at the very end, my postdoc, he said, if we get information of living animals, the temperature, the morphology of the file, the frequency, how the frequency varies with temperature, in a artificial intelligence, machine learning model, we can put the fossils there, each species, and investigate the rhythm they're doing. That was the last part we did.
0: So what kind of insects should I picture? Like the fossils that you looked at, where are they on the insect family tree?
1: Okay. In America, they're called katydids. They're green, large animals, jumping animals, very similar to cricket because they both hear and produce sound in the same way. So the katydids are more related to these fossils.
0: We've talked on the show about the challenges of recreating dinosaur sounds, but it sounds like it's a different story with insects because they fossilize so well. The wings fossilize so well.
1: Yeah, that's the question. Unfortunately, of course, what we hear in Jurassic Park is the imagination of people. This big animal, they might have roared this way. And unfortunately, the larynx, the sound box of these animals, these big animals, is usually soft tissue, cartilage, and doesn't fossilize. So this is what it makes it difficult to reconstruct.
0: So I want to listen to your clip again, and it's kind of like a roll call of different insects, but I want to listen with you and just pop in if there's something that to say about the particular call.
1: Okay. That's the first one we created. Sounds more like a cricket, probably singing close to the ground.

0: So these were all produced by my postdoc, Dr. MD Islam. I was so happy when he began to send me, I got one, I got the other one, I got this one, and then we put them all together.
1: So, I mean, these calls were from the Middle Jurassic, roughly 165 million years ago. Have insect calls evolved? I mean, are these more primitive than katydid calls now?
0: Yes, the general mechanism of the file and scraper has not changed because it's very efficient. One file, one scraper to maintain the purity of the signal. And if you maintain the purity of the signal, you make it more difficult to predators to hear you. Okay? But what has changed is the anatomy of the wing when they move to the ultrasound. In the past, they have many sound radiators in the wings because they were producing low frequencies. But nowadays, katydids have reduced because they want to go to the ultrasound to avoid predation and to avoid being detected by distant bats. They can still be heard by bats nowadays, but if you produce ultrasound, a distant bat will have problems finding you. So the file has more teeth now
1: More
0: because
1: cheese now.
0: you have more teeth, you produce more waves, as you already know. So that has changed in relation to the past.
1: Okay, give me the big picture. You know, what is recreating the sound of Jurassic Forest? I mean, other than being very cool and sort of exciting our imagination, what does it tell us about that time or about evolution of life on this planet?
0: What it's telling you first that the environment was not quiet. It was a noisy environment, and the insects were probably dominating this. The diversity of species was huge, and they recognized each other by the frequency. You see different frequency channels, and also the repertoire they used. The repertoire we reconstructed might not be accurate, but it's telling you right away that they were using different repertoires. It's also telling you that a little bit of the ecology, it might have been that these animals were trying to, the producing of musical tone and evolving to ultrasound, they might have been predated, avoiding predation by early mammals. And that would also tell you that these early mammals were trying to get better to detect the insects.
1: Yeah, it's like the acoustic arms race.
0: Yeah, it's acoustic arm brains.
1: That's about all the time we have. Fernando Montealegre Zapata is a professor of sensory biology at the University of Lincoln in the UK. Thank you, Fernando. This is so fascinating.
0: Yeah, thank you. Thank you, Flora.
1: While we're talking about the Jurassic, we need your help. We're working on a story about the future of science museums, and we want to hear from you. Tell us about a museum visit that changed your life. Call us with your best museum story. 877-4SciFri is our number. 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Stay with us.

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0: This is Science Friday. I'm Flora Lixman. When states first began legalizing recreational cannabis a couple decades ago, 25 million Americans said they used the drug, according to the National Survey on Drug Use and Health. That number nearly tripled to 70 million in 2023. And there are a lot of open questions. Why do some people find more pain relief from THC than traditional painkillers? Does it really help your sleep? What are the effects of long-term use? We have two scientists here with us who are on the forefront of that research. Dr. Ryan Vandrei is an experimental psychologist at the Johns Hopkins Cannabis Science Laboratory. He's studied the health effects of cannabis for 26 years. And Dr. Natasha Wade, a neuropsychologist who studies the effects of substance abuse on adolescent brains. She recently analyzed data from 11,000 teens about how cannabis is affecting their development. Welcome to you both to Science Friday.
4: Thanks for having us, Flora.
5: Thanks for having us.
0: Thank you both for being here. Ryan, you've said that the cannabis market has been allowed to run rampant. Tell me more about that and sort of what it means for you studying it.
4: Yeah, so, when I started, we were just looking about cannabis as a drug of abuse and people were smoking flower and that was it, right? And so the kinds of questions that we're concerned with now have changed dramatically because now we have medical markets, we have adult use markets, and we have hundreds of different products. And so we have to understand what kinds of products are potentially helpful or harmful for the medical application for dozens of different health conditions. We need to understand how the route of administration, the formulation, and the dose affect different people. And we have to, kind of go back to our, is it a drug of abuse kind of questions and revisit that in this novel marketplace. So we're trying to look at this from a lot of different perspectives. And, there's been very few guardrails put up with regards to what kinds of cannabis products the industry can put out and the claims they can make about it. So as scientists, we're kind of constantly playing catch up to this to try to understand, okay, well, there's this new kind of product. What does that mean? How does it compare to the more traditional forms of cannabis that we tend to come across?
0: Yeah, that's interesting. I mean, it sounds like it's different than alcohol, right? Because there are actually different compounds. So it sounds like a lot more variables than other drugs.
4: It's different compounds and it's different ways in which it's being used and purposes for which it's being used, right? So alcohol is a fairly standard beverage. You drink it and there's, a couple different variants there. You've got kind of beer and wine and then you have spirits. With cannabis, you've got oral dosing, you've got inhaled dosing with different kinds of devices, you have topicals, you have suppositories, and so many different, each one of those variants changes the experience of the user, and then you throw on top of that a whole range of chemical entities. Alcohol is a single molecule. In cannabis, you've got THC and CBD and CBN and CBG and a whole alphabet soup of different kinds of chemicals that make up these products.
0: Tasha, you study teens. Are teens using cannabis differently than they used to?
5: Absolutely. I think that with all these different products, like Ryan was just saying, there's a lot more accessible to them. We're seeing that there's a lot more co-use of cannabis, especially with nicotine products, which also might even change the experience and the downstream effects of use, and perhaps will make it worse, perhaps might mitigate some of the effects. But the jury's still out. We still have a lot more to do to actually figure it out because everything is changing so rapidly right now.
0: Well, tell me about this recent study where you looked at neurological development in teens who use cannabis. What did you find top level?
5: Yeah, so we've been following about 11,000 kids across the country for almost a decade now, and we have about 7 years of data that we used here. We started when they were 9 or 10 years old before they started using, and by the time they're 16 or 17 years old, over 2,000 of those kids we've identified as using cannabis now and have started using cannabis. And the big take home is that the kids who started using cannabis, the teenagers, were not showing the same gains in thinking abilities as their peers who were not using. And this was even after we control for whether they're using alcohol or nicotine or any other substances, prenatal exposure, early childhood mental health concerns, family factors, socio-demographic factors. And so we see that there's some link between cannabis and perhaps reducing cognitive trajectories over time. Not necessarily directly. We can't say it's causal, but there is a relationship between cognition in teens.
0: And what do you mean exactly by cognitive gains?
5: Yeah, so we give the same test over and over again every couple of years. And naturally, when they're teenagers, we expect them to improve, to grow, to learn. And so we expect them to do better when we're giving them the same test. And almost across the board, everybody is showing improvement, but those who are using cannabis are not showing the same level of improvement. And in some cases, it is actually kind of plateau and don't show improvement at all.
0: What about on the medical side? Are there health conditions that cannabis is showing promise for?
4: Yeah, so there's a long history of cannabis being used and prescribed as a therapeutic. And we're uncovering even more. So the endocannabinoid system, which cannabis modulates directly, is kind of a homeostatic kind of controller for a lot of different physiological systems in our bodies. And, that we've seen tremendous promise for treatment of pain conditions. It's used to help treat the adverse effects of chemotherapy if you're going through cancer treatment, as well as CBD reducing seizures in rare forms of epilepsy. Aside from that, there's a lot of promising data emerging that shows that cannabis or other cannabinoids might be helpful for a variety of health conditions, a lot of which really have a huge unmet clinical need. PTSD is one. Another is autism, Parkinson's disease, agitation in people with dementia. But again, the science to kind of find the right product and to determine which patients it's most likely to be effective for is still evolving as we speak.
0: I wanted to ask you about dose. Do we have a sense of how much THC, you need for a sort of medical benefit for some of these conditions?
4: There's a company based in Israel that's been developing a meter dose inhaler to help treat patients with chronic low back pain. And they have found efficacy for doses as low as a half a milligram of THC. So that's a dose that is imperceptible to the patient in terms of cognitive impairment or intoxication, anything like that. But it's effective at the clinical outcome. So the dose of THC needed to induce an effect is going to vary based on what that effect is that you're looking for. And also, it's going to depend on the age of the person, sometimes the sex of the person, and also the experience that person has with using THC or other forms of cannabis.
0: So it sounds like you might be able to get a health benefit without the high in some cases.
4: Correct. And honestly, that's where I see the future of cannabinoid medicine going. Cannabis is a very blunt tool in that it's very chemically complex. It has a number of different chemicals in it that hit a number of different receptors in our brains. It's a sledgehammer approach to medicine. Ideally, what we want to do is we want to utilize what we can learn about the cannabis plant as a whole, identify the chemical constituents that drive very specific effects, and then develop novel therapeutics that really narrow down and can achieve target therapeutic effects without side effects and adverse consequences.
0: Mm. President Trump is trying to reschedule some medical cannabis products from Schedule 1, which includes heroin, to Schedule 3, which includes, you know, ketamine and steroids. If it goes through, what would that rescheduling actually mean for your work? Would it make it easier to research cannabis?
4: On my side, you know, I do two kind of main lines of research. One is human laboratory studies, where people come in and we give them the drug in the laboratory. And the value in that is we can understand differences in the different kinds of products, and we can also understand how receiving that drug can impact performance, drug testing outcomes, and a variety of other things. So legalization would help us in terms of being able to purchase products that people can buy in dispensaries and bring those into our laboratory and study them. Probably the biggest impact on my side is that the other line of research that we engage in quite a bit is trying to understand, again, the health effects of medicinal cannabis use. And right now, with it being federally illegal, a lot of patients don't have access to regulated products. A lot of patients don't tell their doctors about what they're using, and the doctors can't prescribe them any cannabis product. And so the exact product that people are using is relatively unknown. It's not usually captured in their electronic health records. And so when we're trying to follow cohorts of people or trying to look at a health systems level, you know, if people at Johns Hopkins Hospital have epilepsy or autism or Parkinson's or insomnia, you know, we have very little understanding of how many people are using cannabis, what kinds of cannabis products they're using, and what dose or for how long. And that's really limiting what we can say about the overall health effects of medical cannabis use for those health conditions.
0: You know, as you both have noted, cannabis falls into this sort of muddy territory of, you know, medical and recreational. How are dispensaries navigating that?
5: I mean, there's a coffee shop down the road from my house that has a list of CBD benefits, and you can get a bump of CBD for $2.50 added to any coffee product. And some of them might be conditions that have already been named, and some of them are definitely things that are not. And so I think it's not a dispensary, but going
0: into even a dispensary.
5: It's just out there, and it's a very large sign. And it's, so I think at least in California, there's a lot of information that's being put out there. You go and talk to bud tenders, and I have seen online you can do different trainings as a bud tender so that you can better advise your consumers who come in to buy certain products. So I think likely you're going to get very different experiences depending on what shop you go into. But they I think, are feeling confident in some way of providing some advice based on wherever they're finding their information from.
4: And that's going to depend a little bit on which state you live in. So, for example, some states require that a pharmacist be available for consultation who's had some kind of training versus the bud tender who's really just a retail employee and no different than the person who's checking you out at the grocery store and asking them for nutrition advice, right? They'll tell you something, but whether it's evidence-backed or not remains to be seen.
0: I mean, what advice would you give people who are shopping for these products?
4: That's a loaded question that's way too broad to answer. So, it's my whole thing is the dispensary model removes the healthcare provider from the conversation with the patients, especially in states that have legalized adult use, because the adult use market has rolled the medical market in there. There's usually no provider on site there to provide guidance, and we still don't have the quality of data that we would want to have, even if we could make good recommendations. So I tell people all the time, you know, even if we had a large phase 3 clinical trial of some cannabis for a given health condition, the effect in that trial for that product wouldn't necessarily generalize to all the other products out there. And so, you know, the advice right now is for people to educate themselves on what different types of cannabis products there are, how route of administration impacts it. And, you know, unfortunately, we're still in an age where start low and go slow is the best advice you can give to anybody. But in addition to that, on the therapeutic side, it's you don't have to necessarily feel high to get a therapeutic effect. And so you want to gather as much information as you can from the internet, talk to your doctor, because your doctor should know if you're taking any kind of cannabis-related drug, especially for health purposes. And then it's a lot of trial and error from there.
0: Tasha, I know you talk to teens and you go to high schools. What do you tell them?
5: I mean, I try to be as honest with them as possible. They are going to be making their own decisions in life very soon. It may not be legal for them to buy, but there's ways they find, right? And so I try to lay out for them, like, where's the riskiest? What is perhaps less risky, like some of the things Ryan just said. And then ultimately, especially while their brain is still developing, the message is wait. Wait as long as you can, because it's still going to be there. It's not, cannabis is not about to disappear. But if they have big life things going on right now and they just want to feel high, like, there's, go on a run. There's good runner's highs. There's other things you can do. But if they have big goals right now in their lives, I have not seen evidence in teens, in generally healthy teens, that it's going to benefit them in clear ways. And I do see that there's some evidence that it could harm them. And so they might as well wait, in this very vulnerable life stage.
0: Hmm. Okay. Last question. Is it frustrating to work in a field where there are so many unknowns and it's changing so rapidly? Or is it fun? What's it like for you two?
5: I mean, it's why I'm in it. I started in alcohol, and like you talked about, I think there's a lot of great research in alcohol, but it is to some extent simpler because it's alcohol and we can translate it in so many different ways. Cannabis, have to be on your toes constantly. And even again, going into high schools, and they push back on everything and they ask a lot of really great questions, right? And they're trying to figure out, well, if I just use once, just one time at a party or something like that, like they're really asking hard questions and trying to think it through for themselves. And at least when talking about alcohol, because I give similar talks on alcohol, you don't get the same kind of back and forth. And so it makes it a lot more fun. There's a lot of potential good. There's a lot of potential harm here. And so it keeps me very interested in it.
4: Yeah, I'm right there with you, Tasha. It's fascinating. I think we've got 10 lifetimes worth of work that all need to be done next week. And the other part of this is that not only does cannabis research keep giving us new things to study and new directions to go, but it really, everything we're doing right now has direct policy implications, which is rare in science, that you can honestly say the work we're doing should and could inform the next policy decisions at the federal, state, or local level. And I really enjoy the fact that hopefully this impacts the betterment of public health, because as Tasha mentioned, cannabis has tremendous potential as a therapeutic and can help a lot of people, but it also has that dark side where it can cause a lot of harm. And I think if we use research and science to maximize the benefit while minimizing the harms, we'll all be better off.
5: Mm. Agreed.
0: Well said. Dr. Ryan Vandrei is a professor of psychiatry at Johns Hopkins, and Dr. Natasha Wade is an associate professor of psychiatry at UCSD. Thank you both for taking the time to talk to us today.
5: Thanks, Laura.
4: Thank you very much.
0: After the break, the junction of physics and philosophy. Stick around. 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
1: 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It's going to be breezy with an extreme heat warning for Yuma La Paz counties today, with a high near 106 in Yuma, mostly clear tonight with a low around 83. Sunny in Parker with a high near 108, mostly clear tonight with a low around 82. And sunny in Quartzsite with a high near 108, gusts as high as 30 miles per hour, mostly clear tonight with low around 82.
11: This is Science Friday. I'm Ira Pleo. Before there was what we call science, there was a term called natural philosophy, dating back to Aristotle, that explained basically the same principles we call science today: nature, physics, chemistry, biology, astronomy. And I'm thinking about this now because my next guest, physicist and author Carlo Rovelli, has a new book called On the Equality of All Things, Lessons on Physics and Philosophy. And there's that connection once again. And while it's a small book, there's a lot in there, from quantum physics to the nature of time. And I'm glad to have Carlo with me again. Welcome back.
12: Thank you very much. It's wonderful being here.
11: You say the scientific revolution we are undergoing is momentous, yet its full philosophical significance has yet to be properly realized and understood. Tell us a little more about that thought.
12: Yes, I think that science and philosophy have always talked to one another. Major scientists were influenced by philosophers, and philosophy was influenced by science in a larger sense. Our philosophical view of the world was changed by Copernicus, was changed by Darwin, when we understood we're cousins with all the other animals, was changed by classical mechanics, by electromagnetism, and now I think is being changed a lot by especially the physics discovery of the 20th century, relativity, and even more quantum mechanics. We need a rethinking of philosophical basis at the light of quantum mechanics. And that's what my book is about.
11: Well, what do you mean by that? You say that the dialogue between philosophy and science is fruitful and indeed necessary.
12: Oh, yes, it's necessary. It's easily to see this historically. All major figures in science have got a lot of inspiration from philosophy. Schrödinger was reading philosophy. Heisenberg was. Einstein read Kant when he was 15, actually, on space and time, and clearly influences science on space and time. But also vice versa. If

0: This dialogue is not particularly relevant when science is just solving minor problems. If you want to understand iron atom better than another kind of element atom, you don't need philosophy. But when you are rethinking basic ideas about the universe, like has happened with quantum mechanics and relativity, then there are philosophical issues coming in. Quantum mechanics is extraordinary, not just because it gives us all the beautiful technology that we have today, but also because it's telling us that the way we were thinking about reality before doesn't work.
1: Well, but a lot of quantum mechanics and a lot of the new kinds of thinking involves ideas that we lay people really can't comprehend. I mean, are we too caught up on our limited human experience of the world to be able to grasp the way things truly are as quantum mechanics people want us to?
0: Quantum mechanics, it's a bit complicated, but not more complicated than classical mechanics, and is not harder to understand than the fact that the Earth is spinning or is going around the sun for a man of a contemporary of Copernicus. It requires a rethinking of something intuitively clear, but not right. And this is a kind of difficulty in quantum mechanics. Quantum mechanics nowadays is taught in high school, the basis, and calculations. Every student in physics and mathematics learn how to do calculations. So there's nothing really mysterious about it once you start understanding it. What is really mysterious is that it's telling us that the world is not exactly the way we thought before.
1: Mm-hmm. And how can philosophers help us bridge that understanding?
0: Philosophy has always been a wide exploration of ways of thinking, right? Mm-hmm. When philosophy is not just one, it's multiple. There are many philosophers, many ideas, in many centuries, in many countries, in many continents, and explore way of thinking. And sometimes they're able to point out assumptions which are not obvious. Think about what Einstein did. Einstein, when he understood relativity, what he did was not math, special relativity. The math was already done by others. Not even measurement. He never went in a laboratory. He just realized that we had a wrong idea in our mind. The wrong idea in our mind is when you think about two events, if you snap your both hands, you get two snaps, and you ask whether they're simultaneous or not, it's natural for us to think that this is an absolute fact, whether they happen at the same time or not. And Einstein realized that doesn't mean anything, because simultaneity depends on who is looking at it. It's relative. That's the core of thinking understood. How did he understand that? He learned from the philosophers the idea, be careful about your intuition about time. Perhaps time is not the way it looks usually to us. You see, let me put it this way. We grow up on the Earth, and so we get used to the way things are on the Earth. But then we are like a little kid who grows up in his own village and thinks that the entire planet is like its own village, right? Thinks that Everybody speaks that language, it's those things. Then the kid goes out and say, oh boy, there are different languages, there are different habits, different ideas. It grows up. That's growing up. And so science a little bit is humanity growing up. Here on Earth, Earth is relatively small, so we never see the kind of alteration of time and space that relativity describes, but just because Earth is small. Look, if you have a friend everywhere else in the galaxy or in another galaxy, imagine a friend in another star. You can have a conversation with this friend, but when you send a message, the message goes there and comes back. Even if the closest star, it's a question of years. Earth is so small that light can go from Beijing to New York in less than the amount of time that we perceive, right? So in terms of time of light, Earth is so minusculous, and because of that, we got the illusion that we're all living in the same time, because you can call Beijing and have the sense that we are together.

0: So it's the reason we have difficulty of understanding Einstein relativity is because we do not have the proper experience of the slowness of light, because we live too close to one another to perceive the time of light of light. So the smallness of the Earth give us a false impression about reality. So this openness of mind sometimes is helped by philosophy.
1: You write about a conversation with a student on this topic about how there is, you know, you have to think about the relativity of where you are and the relativity of objects to themselves, that led to one of the reasons you wrote this book. Tell me about that. And why was such a catalyst for you?
0: It was because, of course, I am a great fan of philosophy, but it doesn't mean that I agree with all philosophers. So this was a situation in which I found myself in a very interesting disagreement with a brilliant young philosopher who ultimately did not believe in relativity, in Einstein relativity, not even Galilean relativity, because he believed that motion is absolute, the velocity is absolute. He couldn't digest the idea. I mean, he couldn't understand the idea that motion is relative and velocity is relative. And the main discovery of 20th century physics is precisely that most things are relational, are relative like velocity. When we say this object is not moving, what we mean is not moving with respect to something else, right? If you're on an airplane, you say it's not moving, you mean you're not moving around in the airplane. But of course you're moving, because the airplane is moving. And if you're on Earth, you say this is not moving, my tree is not moving because it's grounded on the Earth, but the Earth is moving. So the tree is moving with the Earth. So what is something which is really, really, really not moving? Well, it doesn't mean anything. Because to be moving means to change position with respect to something else. And I think this relationality is what quantum mechanics has discovered to be universal in reality. So reality is much more a network of relations than things with properties. This is a profound philosophical rethinking of reality. And this kind of steps, this step is what is understood, what we need to understand to make sense of quantum mechanics, also to make sense of relativity. Reality is always seen from a perspective and is what it looks like with respect to a perspective, with respect to me, with respect to you. With respect to each perspective, things are different. What moved to me doesn't move to you if you're moving with respect to me. And that's universal. So this relationalism, I think, is a core of the message that modern physics is giving us.
1: Well, would you expand that to include one of the core ideas, uncertainty? You know, science used to be talked about, we know this stuff to be sure, and then along comes quantum mechanics and says, well, it's probabilistic.
0: Yes, that's right. That's right. Let me put it this way. Question number one, what do we know with certainty? And I think that a good scientist, in fact, a good human being, should answer that the answer, what we know with certainty, is nothing at all. We know things with a very good credibility, things we are very convinced about, but with certainty, there is nothing that we know. And science is not about certainty. It's about finding good reason for believing in this or into that, and being always open to change your mind. So certainty is a bad ideal, about mythology. And related to that, another central question of my book, I think these are the two central questions of my book, certainty. The second one is, what is the foundation of everything? What is the basis of everything? What is a single substance, a single thing, the single field from which everything derive? Well, I think that the best answer to that is that this is a bad question. We're not interested... Right. We're not interested in the ultimate explanation. There's no ultimate explanation. I do quantum gravity, right? Is quantum gravity the ultimate explanation of something? No, not at all. Is physics an ultimate explanation? No. This, of course, everything is physical, but we do understand things in its proper terms. We understand chemical phenomena with chemistry, with the biological phenomena, with biology. There are no really contradictions between these pictures, but it's not that one is a fundamental one and the other a derived one. They're all fundamental. They're all fundamental from a different perspective. Reality is much more complicated than a single foundation. Reality, it's, I think, a rich interwoven fabric of knowledge we have about it and knowledge we have about one another, and is this network of reciprocal knowledge that makes reality.
1: They used to talk about coming up, physicists did, with a theory of everything. Do you remember that, those days?
0: Yeah, yeah.
1: Is that a fool's errand to look for that?
0: I think it is, yeah. I think it's a bad objective to look for a theory of everything, especially today. There's so much we don't know. We don't know what is dark matter. We're confused about so many things at a fundamental level. We don't have a quantum theory of gravity. It's the hope of finding a theory of everything was triggered in the 80s, so long ago, half a century ago, by the existence of string theory that seemed to be a very, very general theory, but it hasn't worked. It hasn't delivered what it gave. It found experimental difficulties. So I think we should ask ultimate questions. We should ask one question after the other. This is wisdom.
1: You said that quantum gravity is something you study, and it seems to be one of the great unfulfilled discoveries, right? I mean, what are a couple of the big questions you want to be answered eventually?
0: One of the big holes we have in the physical description of reality is exactly quantum gravity. And that's had been the central research of my life. This means that we know that gravitational field, gravity, has quantum aspect, but we are not sure about how to describe them. And the reason this is super interesting is because what Einstein discovered is that gravity is what determines the geometry of space, you know, how big are things, what shape they have, and of time, how clock run. So quantum aspect of gravity means quantum aspect of space and time. So understanding quantum gravity means rethinking space and time. You see philosophy coming again. And where are we? We are not in a very bad situation, but not in a great situation either, in the sense that there are theories. The attempt, and I've been working all my life in one of these especially, which is called loop quantum gravity. There's a tentative theory of quantum space-time, quantum gravity. And we can try to apply the theory to black holes, to see what happened inside the black holes, to see what happened at the Big Bang, or at the end of life of the black hole. It might work. It might explain dark matter. It might do stuff. But for the moment, there's no hard confirmation at all.
1: Do you find this search, this uncertainty about the universe, troubling, or is it energizing? Saying, hey, you know, I love the chase.
0: I definitely find it energizing, but even more, I find the idea that we don't need certainty, we have open questions, very relaxing, right? I mean, if there was a way to know everything, finally, fundamentally, the whole truth, and I don't know it, that would be dramatic. But I don't think that's the case. We are limited being. We are just a piece of nature, little critters that, you know, walk around this planet, and we know a little bit, and it's wonderful to know more, and it's wonderful to know that there's so much we don't know, and we can know more. That's the beauty of knowledge and increasing knowledge, without any need, in fact, of the anguish of knowing the final thing, getting certainty or anything like that.
1: Carlo, always great to have you on the program. It's a great book.
0: Thank you very much. It was a pleasure, this talk.
1: You're welcome. If you want to know a lot more of what Carlo is talking about, you can pick up a copy on The Equality of Things. Carlo Rovelli, Italian theoretical physicist and author on The Equality of Things, a small book with lots of stuff in it. And there's an excerpt from the book you can read for certain. Speaking of uncertainty, we've got a certain spot for you at sciencefriday.com/equality. And that about does it for this hour. 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And of course, you can join us throughout the week on social media or with our newsletters, sciencefriday.com/newsletters. 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I'm Ira Flatow.
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5: In Yuma County, what goes into the soil can affect everyone. Treated human waste, known as biosolids, is used as fertilizer, bringing nutrients back to the land and keeping waste out of landfills. 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Who is responsible for oversight, and what does the evidence show? A three-part series into biosolids, agriculture, and public health in Yuma County. The Cost of Waste. 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
4: It's going to be breezy with an extreme heat warning for Yuma and La Paz counties today, with a high near 108 in Parker, mostly clear and breezy tonight with a low around 82. Sunny in Quartzsite with a high near 108, gust size 30 miles per hour, mostly clear tonight with a low around 82. And sunny in Yuma with a high near 106, mostly clear this evening with a low around 83.
6: The
7: building's exploding right now. You got people running up the street.
6: A day that changed the world. I'm Marco Werman. We remember September 11th with those who were there.
8: The closer I got, it wasn't just people walking, it was people fleeing in panic.
6: The resulting wars and those who fought them.
9: We recognized our country's been attacked and things have changed.
6: How the day altered perceptions of Muslim Americans and how many paid a price.
10: At one point, I would have students around me just to spit at me.
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11: In 15 years, I never saw the sunrise or set.
6: The many legacies of September 11th, 2001, 25 years on. 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
12: Live from NPR News in Washington, I'm Ryland Barton. Flags and flowers in shades of red, white, and blue adorn memorials to the victims of the 9/11 terrorist attacks 25 years ago today. Governors across the country ordered flags to be flown at half staff. NPR's Bill Chappell takes us to places where people paused and reflected.
13: In Shanksville, Pennsylvania, a bell tolled for each life lost when Flight 93 crashed nearby. At the Pentagon, President Trump said the attacks brought Americans together.
14: We were all New Yorkers that day, every one of us. We were all New Yorkers.
13: And in New York, Vice President Vance joined four ex-presidents at the World Trade Center Memorial Site to hear families speak the names of those who died. The speakers, brothers, daughters, grandchildren, looked back on what was lost, and they pledged never to forget. Bill Chappell, NPR News.
12: There was more fighting overnight between Russia and neighboring Ukraine, with Russian drone and missiles again striking Ukraine's capital, Kyiv. Yet as NPR's Charles Maines reports from Moscow, Ukrainian attack drones continue to wreak havoc on Russia as well.
15: For months, Ukraine has shown a capacity to strike deep in the Russian interior, part of a strategy designed to make Russians experience a war that has raged some 4.5 years. Yet Ukraine's attack on two gas facilities in Siberia's Yamalo-Nenets region, some 1,800 miles from the front line, is believed to be the deepest strike to date. Ukrainian drones also targeted another oil facility and logistics warehouse in the city of Saratov and carried out strikes in the Volgograd and Tula regions. Those attacks came just a day after Ukrainian drones set fire to the lone Caspian seaport in the Republic of Dagestan and attacked the main beach promenade in Russia's resort city of Sochi, injuring more than 24 people. Charles Maines, NPR News, Moscow.
12: Americans are getting financially squeezed as inflation wipes out any wage gains. People's pay just isn't keeping up with rising prices right now. And Heather Long, chief economist at Navy Federal Credit Union, says it's more than just at the gas pump.
16: It's not just gas and diesel. Yes, diesel prices are at a record high and gas prices are well above $4 again. But it's so much more, and that's what's really scary for the nation and for policymakers. Hotel prices, motor vehicle repair and servicing, restaurant costs, cars and trucks, these were all big price increases in August, and they're certainly not all tied to the war in Iran.
12: Inflation has stayed stubbornly elevated more than 5 years after prices first soared as the economy emerged from the coronavirus pandemic. Diesel prices in the U.S. have hit yet another record, soaring past $6 a gallon on average as the Iran war disrupts the world's flow of fuel. Major U.S. stock indexes rebounded today, clawing back much of their losses for the week. It's NPR. Tourism officials are asking visitors to steer clear of Kauai, one of Hawaii's most picturesque islands, as it recovers from the latest tropical storm to hit the state. Power is still out for many. Intense wind and waves earlier this week from Hurricane Lowell damaged oceanfront resorts and ripped apart roads, and long lines are backed up at Kauai's primary airport. Data center anxiety has made its way into the housing market. NPR's Marissa J. Lang reports on how the giant tech hub next door is affecting home values.
17: More than ever, large data centers are being built around neighborhoods, prompting real estate agents to ask, what should we tell clients? A new study from the National Association of Realtors, which analyzed nearly 1,500 data centers, found there really isn't a one-size-fits-all answer. Here's lead researcher Nadia Evangelou.
18: This may be a national conversation, but the actual real estate impact is very concentrated in a relatively small number of local markets.
17: In some regions, data centers seem to correlate with economic growth. In others, researchers saw rising energy costs and land use concerns. The group said it will continue to track markets as the data center footprint expands. Marissa J. Lang, NPR News.
12: Four French fighter jets have embarked on a 40-day flight. The mission involves around 300 personnel and refueling and transport planes. The 25,000-mile journey will take the jets through the Arctic, tropics, and desert regions with 9 stopovers across 3 continents. The exercise is meant to highlight France's commitment to international law and freedom of navigation. It's NPR.
19: 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It's a new Workday.
20: This is The World. I'm Marco Werman. Solemn ceremonies earlier today in New York City and in Washington, marking the September 11th attacks on this day 25 years ago. We are spending today's show remembering the worst attack on American soil and the events around it. On that Tuesday morning in 2001, Al-Qaeda hijackers took control of 4 passenger jets. The unthinkable happened.
21: Apparently, a plane has just crashed into the World Trade Center here.
22: Oh, another one just hit. Something else just hit. A very large plane just flew directly over my building.
20: Around 8:46 a.m., American Airlines Flight 11 flew into the North Tower of the World Trade Center. 17 minutes later, United Flight 175 hit the South Tower. Within the next hour, American Flight 77 had crashed into the Pentagon, and United 93 crashed near Shanksville, Pennsylvania. About 3,000 people were killed that day, including more than 400 first responders in New York City. In the days that followed, rescuers had the daunting task of searching for survivors. The World's Clark Boyd described at the time what that was like.
23: Rescue teams
0: worked through the night last night, searching for survivors trapped in the rubble and ferrying scores of dead bodies across the river to morgues in New Jersey.
20: In the days after the attacks, hundreds of people were plastering photos across the city of loved ones who were missing. Tala Hamdani's son, Sal, was an emergency medical technician.
1: That morning, he saw what was going on, and he must have gone down there to assist them with the rescue, and we haven't heard from him since that time.
20: Sal's remains would be identified a month later. Amid the shock, grief, and confusion, President George W. Bush addressed the nation.
2: Make no mistake, the United States will hunt down and punish those responsible for these cowardly acts.
20: Across the globe, people held vigils and laid flowers outside U.S. embassies. World leaders sent condolences. In London, the Star Spangled Banner filled the halls of St. Paul's Cathedral as the Queen and Prime Minister Tony Blair looked on. Even some of the U.S.'s most strident adversaries paused their anti-American rhetoric. In Iran, Friday prayers amid a Death to America chants for the first time since the founding of the Islamic Republic. The BBC's Jim Muir was there.
23: The Friday prayers speaker, Ayatollah Imami Kashani, spoke with compassion about what he described as a catastrophic act of terrorism which could only be condemned by all Muslims.
20: What followed after 9/11 had immense consequences for the lives of millions of people, the U.S. wars in Iraq and Afghanistan, the global war on terror, the prison at Guantanamo Bay. We start, though, where it all began, in New York City. For one New York resident, Susan Micellis, it would feel as though the many conflicts she had covered overseas as a documentary photographer had come to roost in her hometown. Not knowing what to expect, she did what she knew best, grabbed her camera, and rushed to the scene.
24: I remember everybody walking away, walking north as I was going south. And the closer I got, it wasn't just people walking, it was people fleeing in panic.
20: Micellis took some of the most remembered images of that day. One of them is an illusion. It's a sculpture of a businessman looking into his briefcase. The double-check man, as it's known, was covered in white dust, but it tricks you into believing he's real and in a state of shock. I met up with Susan Micellis in New York City this week at the site where she took that photo to speak about that day and what came after.
24: I remember all the papers circulating around him. The dust was still falling from the bone dust. We knew that, you know, that's probably what we had on our shoes and our bodies. Later, he's become the symbol, but at that moment, I think I was just responding to the juxtaposition. It was just so strange.
20: You're talking in very impressionistic images. Take us back to that morning. Where were you, and how did you find out about what was happening at the World Trade Center?
24: Well, it's much as it is now. It was the end of the summer. I had a plan to see a friend who had been away, though we'd been in opposite directions, and we were going to meet at 9 o'clock at around about a block and a half from my house in a diner. I got there early, and I remember looking at the little television they had at the diner, and it was reporting on the first plane going into the tower. It seemed like an accident, so I didn't take much notice. She didn't show up at 9, and the next thing I saw was the second plane, because it was a live feed, and that's the moment that I figured whatever was happening, I needed to go. Nobody had the idea yet who had driven the plane in, and no one imagined that the towers were going to fall down, which happened just as I was almost arriving on my bike. The second tower collapsed, and that really created a panic.
20: How overwhelming was it to try and capture the scale of what had happened at Ground Zero? I mean, how did you kind of try to fit it into your frame?
24: You are trying to make as multiple frames. It's not all in one frame the way a video camera would work with sound. You know, you're capturing little fragments. So each day, different parts of the scene revealed themselves. Obviously, as the tower came down, one of the other memorable images for me was the what was like a sculpture, the bones of the building that remained. That was very dramatic. And also you forget that the sky was red. And, you know, that we didn't have clear skies for days. and the air was, you could tell the air was polluted. You didn't know with what. I mean, I was focused more on my sight and the sound, which is also just hard to describe. On one hand, very eerily quiet, the way the city has a buzz, but if there's no traffic, how quiet it gets. You know, you were hearing screeching sounds from every direction. You know, the fire trucks arriving, the emergency vehicles arriving, and people again stunned and not knowing where to go, what to do.
20: Do you think the overwhelming scale of the site kind of prompted you to look at more intimate kind of spaces like the double check man, or just like people staring? Or...
24: Well, you can see where I am in relation, where the double check man, the sculpture, was sitting within 2-3 blocks of the towers. So I was circling around the towers trying to get any perspective I could, any entry point, to have another view of what was happening. If you walked a half a block in one direction, you'd see a group of men who had just gone in to the tower and tried to rescue people who were collapsed on the sidewalk from exhaustion. You know, there were people's clothing dispersed along the park. You know, I just remember fragments, lots of fragments of what. It's like a puzzle that you're putting the little pieces together. We didn't have the overview, a vision, what, how much hate there was at that moment, how, what America represented. You know, I'm somebody who travels in the world. I think the biggest shock was seeing the war here when I've gone to many wars elsewhere. Right?
20: I was going to actually ask you about that, because I know you said, I'm going to quote you, the camera is an excuse to be someplace you otherwise don't belong. It gives me both a point of connection and a point of separation. So did you feel in some strange way that you didn't belong down here that day? Or did it feel different this time because, wow, war, something was happening to the U.S.?
24: Well, I don't think I had the vision it was happening to the U.S. I knew it was happening here in New York. And New York is usually, had been for the decade before when I was working in Latin America, the place I came back to rest, to recharge, to kind of imagine my next, place to be. So this was always a kind of place of retreat. And therefore, I think most Americans have the illusion that we're safe, unlike Europeans who feel very interconnected and exposed, depending on where events occur. You know, we're fairly isolated from it. But we perceive and pretend we're protected. In any case, I think that was part of the shock.
20: So now with the 25th anniversary, I'm just really curious what perspective you've gotten on the event, on what's changed over the years. It's a huge question, but like, what occurs to you?
24: Well, I think a lot about memory and how think of how many people didn't live through 9/11. 25 years is just enough of a register for the youth have no sense of the vulnerability that we were feeling then, and perhaps some part of what American policy has acted differently since then.
20: I mean, it's been more than a generation since 9/11. Do you worry that there are people, I mean, it's something that people talk about all the time, you forget history, and then what? Do you worry that people don't understand really the legacy of 9/11?
24: I mean, how do you understand it? Look, we're sitting here looking at Hank's Pizza and the Burger King, and people are going about their life. They're not thinking about what's happening in Ukraine or Gaza or Iran or, you know, the contemporary wars that we're involved in now. I look at these buildings that have been built, and it's kind of the magnitude, the resilience of this determined nation to move on, to believe in future, as most of us hope for. But it's not a peaceful time. So I feel the conflict that unfolded, that was the beginning of a deep culture of conflict that we have been in now for decades. I mean, it's not to say there weren't conflicts before 9/11. It feels to me like a divide of where we are in the world, who we want to be in the world, how we want to see ourselves in the world, the kind of harmony that the world doesn't have, that maybe I was deluded then, but I felt we were still striving for then.
20: Susan Miscellis, I mean, for documentary photographers like yourself and for journalists, at the end of the day, so much of it is about just bearing witness. And I wonder if you hadn't been in New York, if you'd been on assignment somewhere else, would you have regretted that?
24: Oh, I think I deeply would have regretted not being here. I mean, I've always had a divided, should I be here or should I go there, you know, life. So I feel it was important to be here, to be part of the community that I live, even to not be able to get into my home because I'm within range, and you had to have credentials on you, which I left my home without. I almost had to beg to get home. I wanted to be part of this experience for sure. But I think photography can only do so much. To be able to be present and to make a contribution to memory is only part of what has to happen. It's only one layer. And so, of course, when you make exhibitions, you make books, you have this belief that you can sustain an engagement of others. But it depends on others coming to the reality. You can't give them the reality. You know, you can give them a frame or a framework to think about the reality that surrounds us. It's strange that the photographs continue to have a role, and those people are either with us or they're gone, right? But the photographs live on. And there's something very strangely eerie about the power of photographs can have to trigger us back in time, wherever we were at the time that these events occurred, where whatever we thought we knew as to why they occurred, you know, the photograph still opens up a process of reflection, and that's maybe all they can do.
20: Susan Miscellis, thank you very much for your thoughts, for your memories.
24: Thank you.

0: horrific life or death choices. And, you know, I prefer to think about September 12th and how united our country became in the midst of the chaos on 9/11. Strangers were helping strangers through that situation, and we came together. Just a reminder that there's more that unites us than that separates us.
1: Mark Nutsch led a Green Beret unit that was among the first U.S. forces deployed to Afghanistan after 9/11. 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
1: This is The World. I'm Marco Werman. There was a lot to take in after the terrorist attacks on 9/11. Emotions range from sadness, despair, confusion, anger, shock. It's often artists who filter it all and try to make sense of it. For some Arab and Muslim musicians, both in the U.S. and the Middle East, it was a turning point both in content and style. The Lebanese group Oxaser released their song Freedom in 2002.

0: For KAWC News, this is Carmen Marquez. It's a quarter past 8 in the morning, and the temperature is already climbing towards 94 degrees. After all, Yuma, Arizona is the sunniest place on Earth. I arrive at the Lemon Grove, where Tyler Woodman is waiting at the door.
1: Hey, Carmen. Come on in.
0: Woodman is the owner of the Lemon Grove and Grove 95, vice president of Yuma Mesa Food Growers Association, board member of the Arizona Research Citrus Council for the governor's office, and one of the most visible voices in Yuma County's growing debate over biosolids. Tyler says his public work began with curiosity about how things work.
1: I truly find life interesting. I see a soda machine, the soda fountain at a gas station. I kind of wonder how that worked. That's kind of like what I try to do with my page, is I explain Yuma. I explain Yuma's history. I explain Yuma's importance.
0: But more recently, Woodman has used that platform to document what he describes as persistent odors, enormous fly populations, and the movement of biosolids onto nearby state trust land.
1: The last couple of years, for the first time ever, it started to actually hit parts of town that it hadn't hit before. And the town got some of it, but it was so bad here out on our farms and for our workers and for everybody, even my business, that it was just like, this is unbearable now. You know, I shouldn't open up my trash can and see millions of maggots.
0: Woodman also points to soil studies conducted in 2017 and 2018 by the University of Arizona and the Yuma Pest Abatement District. He says the findings raise questions about the source of the problem.
1: And, you know, the overwhelming evidence, the scientific evidence, says that it is coming from south of 19th.
0: When Tyler says it, he is referring to the flies and odors he associates with biosolids applied south of 19th Avenue. Woodman's central demand is straightforward. Testing of the soil.
1: Why can't we get some additional scrutiny to see if we really are poisoning ourselves? And that's kind of my whole argument, is no one has came out conclusively and said, yes, everybody is safe, or no, everybody is not safe.
0: This is part two of The Cost of Waste, a closer look at the people living with the possible consequences, the workers defending their livelihoods, and the unanswered questions surrounding health. Tyler Woodman is asking for independent testing to determine what is in the soil and whether residents are being exposed to something harmful.
1: It's like an elephant walk, you know, of semi-trucks full of feces, a sewage byproduct.
0: But exposure may not only happen through the soil. It could also involve dust. To understand the possible respiratory concerns, I spoke with Dr. Juanita Mora, an allergist and immunologist and a national medical spokesperson for the American Lung Association.
2: So when we're talking the biosolids and respiratory health, so they basically go in through the nose, through the eyes as well too. So a lot of people get irritated eyes, burning eyes. It goes in through the nose, causing nasal congestion. As it goes down the actual respiratory tract, goes down to the lungs, also causing a lot of phlegm buildup within the lungs, so irritation of the airways.
0: According to USA Facts, 24% of Yuma's population is underage, while approximately 46,900 residents are 62 or older. Dr. Mora says that children and older adults may be especially vulnerable. Hey, if you'd like to continue listening to this story, go to kawc.org.
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1: The week AI doom went mainstream. From American Public Media, this is Marketplace Tech. I'm Megan McCarty-Carino. This week, an Anthropic researcher publicly resigned, warning on social media that

0: About the OpenAI incident where agents escaped a testing environment and hacked into Hugging Face. Here to break it down is Maria Curie, tech policy reporter at Axios.
1: Some of these researchers, particularly at Anthropic and OpenAI, have long warned of catastrophic risk and of AI dangers. But I think what really made this moment different is that this tweet went so viral that I feel like now it has entered the public consciousness in a way that it wasn't before. To me, I think the most important thing is that post-Hugging Face, you had independent auditors come in and check it out for themselves. People that have no ties or connections to IPOs that are coming up for either one of these labs. And they said there's real cause for concern here. And so in addition to the public consciousness that this tweet has created, for better or for worse, there's also a lot more motivation on Capitol Hill and Washington to get something done.
0: Yeah, I want to ask you about that. So the public is, you know, kind of tuned in here, but what about our leaders in Washington?
1: That's right. So, I mean, they have been talking about this since 2023, right? That's when Sam Altman was on the Hill. And usually when we talk about these debates, there are certain concerns that are immediately flagged, right? One of them is regulatory capture. If you do some form of regulation, then only the biggest players, Anthropic and OpenAI, are going to be able to adhere to them. And all the smaller players fall by the wayside. There is legislation that has tiered systems so that the smaller players aren't required as much as the larger players. There are lawmakers that have thought through these details. And so it's a matter now of whether the political will exists.
0: And you reported that Senator Bernie Sanders, who has been one of the more outspoken members of Congress on AI, he has organized a sort of bipartisan briefing next week about the dangers of AI. What are you expecting?
1: The fact that it's bipartisan is telling, because Bernie is not usually one to create bipartisan settings. And his approach is pausing the development of superintelligence, of new superintelligence. And that is an approach that some observers might say would work on an international scale in order to ensure that China doesn't continue racing ahead while the U.S. falls behind. And for that, I'm watching out for, you know, the Trump-Xi meetings that are happening at the end of this month, where they are going to talk about AI safety. And so that's more, I think, in the realm of the Trump administration than Congress. But I expect that in that briefing, that Senate briefing that's happening next week, he will raise that bill that he has pushed forward. And I think a lot of Republicans and even Democrats won't be ready to back that type of measure. But like I said before, there are other measures at play.
0: That's Maria Curie, tech policy reporter at Axios. This conversation was part of our Tech Week in Review segment. We've got more on the week's big headlines at our website, marketplace.org/techbites. Erica Soderstrom produced this episode. Jesus Alvarado and Courtney Bergseeker also produced our show this week. Jay Siebold is our engineer. Daisy Palacios is the supervising producer. Nancy Fargali is the executive producer. I'm Megan McCarty-Carino, and that's Marketplace Tech. This is APM.
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9: This Week in This American Life. Graham's a grown man now, but when he was a kid, he did something so dangerous, so comically dumb, it nearly killed him.
10: I used to wonder, you know, whether the crime scene investigators came to look, what would they make of the whole setup? Would they even